0: As we'll discover throughout this episode, Turnstile really knows how to build a community with their songs.
1: All right, well, it's time to rock out, man. And yes, this Tiny Desk does open with some bagpipes, so get ready, y'all. Here's Sheer Matt.

0: That was the pride of Philly, Sheer Mag at the Tiny Desk. We just heard Fan the Flames, and Sheer Mag opened with Steel Sharpens Steel.
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2: 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I'm Rachel Landers. 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
0: And I'm Lars Gotrich.
1: Now, there's some musicians who thrive on collaboration. And our next artist has worked with the likes of FKA Twigs, Mac Miller, Carly Rae Jepsen, and, to tie in this episode's headliner, Turnstile.

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1: That was Blood Orange at the Tiny Desk in 2019. We just heard Dagenham Dream, Jewelry, and Blood Orange opened the set with By Ourselves. Bob Boylan and Morgan Noel Smith produced that show. 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
3: 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It's 68 degrees in Olathe, 68 in Raytown. Showers and storms possible tonight, low in the mid-60s. Showers and storms tomorrow, high near 80. I'm Rachel Anders, and I will see you here tomorrow on KCUR 89.3 and streaming at kcur.org.
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2: And I'm Bobby Carter.
1: Bobby, behind closed doors, we talk a lot about timing.
2: Mm-hmm.
1: When should we invite so-and-so to the Tiny Desk? Do we catch the artist at the beginning of their career as they're ascending? Or someone who's made a lasting impact a while back, and now it's time for the world to wake up and remember them?
2: That's right. We really think about maximum impact. And when we featured Turnstile on the Tiny Desk Home Concert Series in 2022, we knew that they were becoming one of the biggest rock bands in the world. But you know, the pandemic limited where Turnstile really shines, and that's on the stage.
1: You know, a decade ago, I did see Turnstile play basements and small auditoriums. Wow. And their shows are always so wild, so joyous. You really feel like anybody could join the party, get on stage, and jump off, and that's exactly what they would do.
2: Oh my God.
1: So when they announced the album Never Enough, we knew it was time to bring them into the office proper.

That was Turnstile at the Tiny Desk in 2025. We just heard Birds. Before that, Never Enough. I Care. Sunshower. And Turnstile opened the set with Dreaming. I Care. Sunshower.

0: Sonali Mehta is the executive director of NPR Music. And our theme was composed by Kalen Ellis.
1: More Lars on Tiny Desk Radio, y'all. Say it with me. 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
2: 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Well, low of 66 with a chance of thunderstorms. And tomorrow, a high of 78, chance of thunderstorms and a slight chance of thunderstorms. Clearing up a bit on Monday, partly sunny with a high of 79. Right now, get over there and roll back your rug and get ready for another public radio party at the Fish Fry.

stem. Fooling around, just me and him. We decided we could use a little something to eat, so we went to a house on Rampart Street. We knocked on the door and it opened with ease, and a lush little miss said, "Come in, please." 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

0: knocks. Some of them had on Bobby socks. But everybody was nice and high at this particular Saturday night fish fry. It was rockin'.
1: And now we're rocking. Good evening. Welcome to the Fish Fry. I'm Chuck Haddock, here with you right up until midnight, serving up the finest in blues soul, rhythm and blues, jump and jive, and zydeco. Coming up, new boogie-woogie piano from Anthony Garacci, and some classic soul with Bobby Purify, Lee Dorsey, and Ray Charles singing the praises of America. Right now, here's those fabulous Thunderbirds to kick off tonight's festivities from the compact disc, Paint It On. You ain't nothing, two times a fool.

Lazy Lester recorded for the Excello label, Lester Stomp. Rockin' Sydney, You Ain't Nothing But Fine, and the Fabulous Thunderbirds kicked off tonight's festivities with Two-Time Fool, classic edition of the Fabulous Thunderbirds, featuring Gene Taylor, Radiate, and the 88s on that one. Coming up, well, we've got some great soul from Bobby Purify, and songs of, well, God and Country with Lee Dorsey and Ray Charles. Some great blues from Magic Slim, Lonnie Mack, and Albert Collins. And some Cajun fiddle out of San Francisco with Tom Rigney, a brand new one from Tom. Right now, here's Anthony Garacci with a brand new one to kick off tonight's festivities. Longtime pianist for Room Full of Blues. From the compact disc, Where Were You? This session recorded for the Delmark label, and it's really hot off the press, just came out this last week. Here's Anthony Garacci, Radiate in the 88s on a Brooklyn Boogie.

0: Well, what you say, baby? You look ready as Mr. Freddy this black. 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
1: What's that, homie? 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
0: Well, what's your pleasure, treasure? You call the plays, I'll dig the ways.
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0: Well, baby, your play gives my wig a solid flip. You snap the whip, I'll make the trip.

LeVay Smith and her Red Hot Skillet Lickers borrowing a page from the Count Basie songbook, a jumping version of Boogie Woogie, I May Be Wrong. Before that, well, that was Ella Mae Morris, the woman who really built Capitol Records with her early hits back in the 1940s with The House of Blue Lights. And a Brooklyn boogie, new Boogie Woogie, from Anthony Garaci, longtime pianist for Roomful of Blues, stepping out on his own, and a brand new one from the Delmark label. 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I'm Chuck Haddock, here with you every Friday and Saturday night from 8 to midnight, serving up the finest in blues, soul, rhythm and blues, jump and jive, zydeco, and it sure is nice to have your company this evening. 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Bell, and more. October the 1st through the 3rd, more at luckyrabbitfest.org. Stay tuned for, well, new Cajun fiddle out of San Francisco from Tom DeRigny. Also hear classic from J.J. Cale and Chona Joe White with his big hit, Poke Salad Annie. All coming your way as this public radio party continues. Right now, well, what John Pushek used to call a God and Country segment. 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

Mother United States of America, and to the Republic for which it stands, one nation, under God, indivisible, with liberty in it.

Ray Charles with America. As Langston Hughes observed, I too sing America. Freedom for the Stallion with Lee Dorsey and Bobby Purify, Only in America. A set of God and Country here at the Fish Fry on KCUR 89.3. A service of the University of Missouri, Kansas City. And, well, tonight's playlist is available at the Fish Fry homepage. Just go to kcur.org, stop by the homepage, and you can follow along with tonight's menu as we serve it up hot right up until the midnight hour. 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September the 19th through the 27th at the Kauffman Center. 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Back to the blues. We wander around quite a bit on Friday and Saturday night, but we always manage to find our way back to the blues. We're going to do that right now with Magic Slim from The Essential on the Blind Pig label, Mind Your Own Business.

Albert Collins, the master of the Telecaster from the album I Spickin'. Alligator, 1978, Honey Hush. Lonnie Mack, before that, captured live with a medley, Camp Washington Chili, If You Have to Know. And Magic Slim started that set off with Mind Your Own Business from the Blind Pig label, a classic from Magic Slim and the Teardrops. Coming up, well, we've got Music for Enhancing Your Romancing with Lou Rawls, Buddy Johnson, Little Jimmy Scott, some Good Time Blues, B.J. Embry and Lowell Fulson, and a little something, a little kind of a delight here, something a little bit different, side offering of a little blues grass from guitarist Arlen Roth as this public radio party continues right up until the midnight hour. Cajun Fiddle out of San Francisco now with Tom Rigney and Flambeau from the compact disc All Fired Up,

4. Some of y'all never been down south too much. I'm gonna tell you a little bit about this so that you understand what I'm talking about. Down there we have a plant that grows out in the woods and the fields. Looks something like a turnip green. Everybody calls it poke salad. Poke salad. Used to know a girl lived down there and she'd go out in the evenings and pick her a mess of it. 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But they did all right. And down in Louisiana, 'cause that's about all they had to eat.

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Lord, I must pick my mess up.

Tony Joe White from 1969, his big hit, Poke Salad Annie. That one got a lot of airplay on Top 40 radio. J.J. Cale before that from his album, his debut recording, we heard Clyde. And Tom Rigney started that set off with a nice reading of Cale's Call Me the Breeze, great fiddler out of San Francisco. A little Cajun spice here at the Fish Fry on KCUR. HD Kansas City Public Media. I'm Chuck Haddock. Be sure to stay tuned tonight at midnight for Soul Sessions with Carla Eccles, and also tonight's playlist and two weeks worth of archive Fish Fry programming is available at the Fish Fry homepage at kcur.org. Here's some, I guess, what we have to call music for enhancing your romancing with Lou Rawls. Save Your Love for Me.

Little Jimmy Scott, along with Lionel Hampton and his orchestra, recorded for the Decca label, Everybody's Somebody's Fool. Ella Johnson, along with Buddy Johnson's band, her brother Buddy's band, Since I Fell for You, the original version of that classic, recorded a lot of times since then. And Lou Rawls, with a Buddy Johnson composition, Save Your Love for Me, kicked that set off. Coming up, we've got something a little exotic tonight, little kind of an exotic side offering, a little bluesgrass, a brand new one from Arlen Ross. Also, soulful love songs and the three queens of Austin blues in the mix. And more new blues coming up from Raleigh Coryell, Kokomo Blues, as we move on up to the midnight hour. Right here at the Fish Fry, I'm Chuck Haddock, and sure is nice to be here with you this evening. Thanks for stopping by. Detroit bluesman B.J. Emery now, along with Maurice John Von Horns, featuring, well, our old buddy Ab Locke on tenor saxophone on this date, Frigidaire Woman.

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That's New Orleans. 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I heard you had good rocking, and that's what I'm looking for. 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I'll stop in Tennessee, Arkansas, and Kentucky when I go through. 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

0: Mama Bean screaming, hollering now, goes that good rocking man.
1: Jimmy McCracklin, recorded in Los Angeles, 1951, Rockin' Man. Lowell Fulson before that with it's Lowell Fulson original song that he wrote, but Otis Redding and Carla Thomas would have the big hit with Tramp. And during an interview here at the Fish Fry, during his stopover in Kansas City for a show at the Grand Emporium, Lowell told me about how he and Jimmy McCracklin were hanging out on the street and they were hitting on these two women. And these two women said, "You ain't nothing but a couple of tramps." And so, well, that's how that song was born. And B.J. Embry, a fine trombonist, bluesman out of Detroit, along with Ab Block. Frigidaire Woman started that set off. Some good time blues at the Fish Fry on KCUR HD Kansas City Public Media. Wait a minute, we better get re-legal here. KCUR 89.3, a service of the University of Missouri, Kansas City. That's the legal ID at the bottom of the hour. I'm Chuck Haddock here with you every Friday and Saturday night, serving up the finest in blues soul. Rhythm and blues, jump and jive, and Zydeco. And it sure is nice to have your company this evening. And, well, tonight's playlist, along with 2 weeks' worth of archive Fish Fry programming, is available at the Fish Fry homepage. Just stop by kcur.org, navigate to the homepage, and follow along with tonight's menu as we serve it up right up until midnight. And stick around tonight at midnight for Carla Echols and Soul Sations. Something a little different now. Interesting musical mashup. Arlen Roth, the great guitarist, has got a brand new one out titled Blues Grass. And he's joined on this date by the Rank and File Band. Interesting mashup of blues and bluegrass. And here's Arlen Roth with Those Memories of You.

Odetta with Cottonfields, Maria Muldaur, the work song, a pair of work songs. And starting things off, we heard from Arlen Roth, the brand new one called Bluesgrass, great guitarist. Something a little bit different for Arlen. Those Memories of You. A little slice of Americana here at the Fish Fry, 89.3 on your FM dial, kcur.org. I'm Chuck Haddock, and sure it's nice to be here with you this evening. Thanks for stopping by. Soulful Love Songs, a set of Soulful Love Songs with a little gospel mixed in. Here's Toussaint McCall with Nothing Takes the Place of You.

The Caravans' Walk Around Heaven. Al Green before that with Belle from the High Label. And Toussaint McCall with his classic, Nothing Takes the Place of You. Kicking off that set of soulful love songs here at the Fish Fry. 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Either way, well, it sure is nice to have your company this evening. I'm Chuck Haddock, and good to be back here for another public radio party weekend. Three queens of Austin blues now to move us up a little closer to the top of the hour. Angela Strelli with Albert King's COD.

From the album Miss Lavelle, Lavelle White, Soul Queen of Austin, Texas, For You My Love. Lou Ann Barton before that, You Can Have My Husband, But Please Don't Mess With My Man. And Angela Strelli started that set off. COD, nice cover of the Albert King.

Classic. You're listening to The Fish Fry on KCUR HD, Kansas City Public Media. I'm Chuck Haddock, here with you every Friday and Saturday night, serving up the finest in blues soul, rhythm and blues, jump and jive, and Zydeco. 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And be sure and stay tuned tonight at midnight for Soul Stations with Carla Eccles. New blues now from Murali Coryell, Larry Coryell's son. During a visit here to Fish Fry years ago, he talked about how he would go over, when he was hanging out with his dad over at his house when he was growing up, that often Jimi Hendrix would stop by, and that's been one of his influences. Here he takes it full circle and gets back to the blues with a new release called Deep Blues. Here's Murali Coryell with Kokomo Blues.

Jessie Mae Hemphill from the compact disc Feeling Good. We heard Streamline Train. Mississippi Fred McDowell, Kokomo Me Baby. And Murray Alley Coryell with a brand new one with Grapper Blackwell's Kokomo Blues starting that set off. A little trip to Kokomo here at the Fish Fry, 89.3 on your FM dial, kcuart.org. I'm Chuck Haddock, and sure it's nice to be here with you this evening. Thanks for stopping by. I usually enjoy myself, have a ball coming in here every weekend, spinning the finest in blues soul, rhythm and blues, jump and jive, and zydeco. And sure it's good to have you aboard as my, well, co-conspirator, shall we say. There's some New Orleans, classic New Orleans rhythm and blues now. James Booker, piano wizard, with Laudie Miss Claudie.

the king of the stroll, the sheik of the blues out of Atlanta, Georgia, Chuck Willis. His big hit for the OK label, Going to the River. And he wore a turban when he performed on stage to cover up his bald head. Percy Mayfield, The River's Invitation, one of many classics he composed and recorded for the Specialty label. James Booker, New Orleans piano wizard, Lottie Miss Claudie started that set off. A little taste of classic rhythm and blues here at the Fish Fry on KCUR. 89.3, a service of the University of Missouri, Kansas City. And tonight's menu is available on the Fish Fry homepage. Just go to kcur.org and you can follow along as we serve it up right up until the midnight hour. And of course, coming along at midnight tonight, what can I say? Soul Stations with Carla Echols. The party continues at midnight this evening with Carla Echols and Soul Stations. Here's a set of soul blues now with O.B. Buchanan from a number of years back. This one's on the Echo label. Interesting recording. What can go wrong here? Title of this disc is called I Can't Stop Drinking, and the track we're going to hear is I'm Ready to Get Nude.

The Dramatics, What You See Is What You Get, a big hit for The Dramatics on the Stax label. Jerry Butler, A One-Night Affair, and at O.B. Buchana from the Echo label, from the compact disc, I Can't Stop Drinking, I'm Ready to Get Nude. And the next thing is, well, Officer O.B. Buchana. You're tuned to The Fish Fry, 89.3 on your FM dial, KCUR.org. I'm Chuck Haddock, and it sure is nice to have your company this evening. Thanks for stopping by. And stay tuned for some soulful ballads with the Wallace Brothers and Otis Clay. Also, Wild Women Blues with a capital W, soulful grooves, blues ballads, and, well, a taste with Buster Poindexter, time permitting, who drank my beer while I was in the rear. Here's a new one now from Mark Hummel and his All-Stars from the compact disc Road Dog, Real Good Woman.

fine lady. She got a little jiggle to it. She definitely got a little jiggle. Got to have that jiggle to it.

King Cotton out of Los Angeles from the compact disc El Royale Flush in El Blue Cafe. And a future old buddy, Mike Tempo, on percussion on that date. John Juke Logan, great L.A. bluesman with She's Cool People. And brand new blues from Mark Hummel and his all-stars, Real Good Woman, started that set off. I'm Chuck Haddock. You're listening to The Fish Fry on KCUR, HD Kansas City Public Media. And tonight's playlist is available at the Fish Fry homepage. Just stop by. You can follow along with tonight's menu as we move on up to the midnight hour. And, of course, coming up at midnight, we got Carla Echols and Soul Sations. So the party continues tonight at midnight here on KCUR. Here's a set of soulful ballads now with the Wallace Brothers, classic Southern soul, from 1964, recorded for the Sims label. The Wallace Brothers with Precious Words.

The Drifters saved the last dance for me. Otis Clay before that recorded for the High label, Precious Precious. And the Wallace Brothers, some Southern Soul, 1964. Precious Words started that set off. Coming up, well, we've got some...

Northern Soul, a new anthology of Northern Soul from the Numero Uno label, be featuring Syl Johnson with the Tyrone Davis classic One Way Ticket to Nowhere, followed by Tyrone, Ted Robinson also in the mix, Blues Ballads, and a little bit later on, time permitting, we're going to have a little taste with Buster Poindexter, who drank my beer when I was in the rear. Here's The Fish Fry Continues on 893KCUR.org. Vera Lynn now, interesting, kicking off a set of Wild Women Blues. And this is Wild Women Blues with a capital W. Here's Vera Lee with If I'll Keep It Turned Towards the Wall.

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If I can't sell it, I'm gonna sit down on it. 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I ain't about to give it away. 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

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This is Ruth's place.

Oh, yeah, that was a Sapphire. The Uppity Blues Women recorded for the Alligator label. The Middle Age Blues Boogie. Ruth Brown from Blues on Broadway, and she's actually performed that on Broadway from Black and Blue. If I Can't Sell It, I'll Keep Sitting on It. And it's Andy Rassoff song, goes way back in the tradition. And Vera Lee with I'll Keep It Turned Towards the Wall. Those Wild Women we hold in such high esteem Friday and Saturday nights here at the Fish Fry on 89.3 on your FM dial, kcur.org. I'm Chuck Haddock, and thanks for stopping by this evening. We've got some great stuff coming up. Stick around till midnight. Coming up, we'll be hearing from Deep Blues from Jerry McCain, also in the mix, Junior Wells, Delbert McClinton. And time permitting, we're going to have a little taste with Buster Poindexter, Earl Forrest, and Roscoe Gordon. Here's a new anthology from Numero Uno, part of their Eccentric Soul series, showcasing Northern Soul. Syl Johnson with a nice cover of Tyrone Davis's One Way Ticket to Nowhere.

Chicago soul great Tad Robinson from the album A New Point of View on the Severn label, taking The Long Way Home. Tyrone Davis before that, Can I Change My Mind? Chicago soul from the Dakar label, great Tyrone Davis. And Syl Johnson with a nice cover of Tyrone Davis's One Way Ticket to Nowhere. And that's from a new anthology of eccentric soul on the Numero Uno label. And Northern Soul, focusing on Northern Soul. Many thanks to Judy Mills of Mills Records for scoring that one for us. There's a couple more in the mix. We're going to be adding to the collection here in the next week or so. Some really interesting new things, including the Womack Sisters. Lots of great music coming out right now. 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KCUR 89.3, a service of the University of Missouri, Kansas City. I'm Chuck Haddock, here with you every Friday and Saturday night, serving up the finest in blues soul, rhythm and blues, jump and jive, and zydeco, and having a whole lot of fun along the way. Jerry Boogie McCain now from Boogie Is My Name, a set of deep blues, Crying Won't Do You Any Good.

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I said, when you got a good woman, ooh, you better treat her right. 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

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I said when the tears fall.

Lie no better with Delbert McClinton. Junior Wells, better off with the blues. And Jerry McCain kicked that set of deep blues off with Crying Won't Do You Any Good. Jerry Boogie McCain. That wraps up tonight's edition of The Fish Fry. You've been listening to The Fish Fry on KCUR HD, Kansas City Public Media. I'm Chuck Haddock. I'll be back here again next Friday and Saturday night for another public radio party weekend. I hope to see you then. Until then, well, as always, keep your lamp trimmed and burning. Be sure and stay tuned for Soul Stations. And thanks once again for stopping by. Good night.

formerly known as Twitter, at Soul Stations KMUW. This tune has been in my head for some time now, and I knew it had been covered by so many, including a version by the Supremes and the Four Tops. The original artist wrote the song and recorded it when she was 20 years old. It was her biggest hit. Barbara Lewis reportedly retired from performing in 2017 due to health issues, but people still contact her from all over the world about this song. Queen Latifah also embraced this tune and decided to include it in her 2004 release, the Dana Owens album. Many have praised her version, and I really enjoy it too. Well, let's begin with the 1963 original version. Here is Barbara Lewis with the Dells as her backup singers. Hello, Stranger, on Soul Stations.

0: That's Dana Owens, who you may know as Queen Latifah, who does an incredible job with that tune, Hello Stranger. Hi, I'm Carla Echols. Rudy Love and the Love Family have been an influential band in the music scene since the 70s. There's an award-winning funkumentary about them centered around the founder, Rudy Love, who passed away in 2021. His brother Bob Love is putting together an album of remixes and came to the studio to talk about their music. We start with one of their classics, their 1976 song, My Imagination.
1: It is actually the anthem for Love Family because of the fact that being raised in Oklahoma and we saw our father and our uncles and everybody in singing groups and then we were able to, when we were able to see a television, we got hooked on Fats Domino, the ultimate performer and musician.
2: I found my thrill.
1: And then we would see folks like Little Richard and Chuck Berry and stuff like that. But we just kind of stuck to it. We got glued to it because of the fact that my daddy was such a great singer. And we eventually moved to Wichita, and he started singing in churches. And we would go to Matthewson School, junior high school, which was a great school. And then it turned into Chester I. Lewis. But we used to see concerts in that auditorium, The Mighty Clouds of Joy with Joe Lagan and the Five Blind Boys and just so many great. Matter of fact, we actually saw the young Aretha Franklin there along with her father, Reverend Franklin. So we got a good look at what show business and what performing was all about. Rudy, after Dad was out there quite a bit, Rudy decided he'd start forming his own bands, and he started his band, Rudy Love and the Soul Brothers, and then Rudy Love and the Company Soul, and then later Rudy Love and the Love Family. But we always have been wanting to perform, and when we were little kids, we'd watch James Brown, and we would tie towels around our neck and act like we were performing, and then
0: those were like the capes, huh?
1: Yeah, that was like the capes they would throw on his back and stuff like that. And Solomon Burke and all those guys who wore all the flashy clothes and things like that. So we got hooked on show business early.
0: Well, you know, it's so interesting in the song. It's so beautiful. I feel like it's just pure bliss. And at the beginning, there's like a thunderstorm, the sound of the thunderstorm. Why was that? Why did you say that?
1: Well, the sound effect was basically because a lot of times when you're indoors, when you can't get outside, one thing you always have is your imagination. And you can just sit and watch, look out the window and imagine you're anywhere and doing anything and becoming anyone. So that would be the thing. We would sit and just imagine, and Rudy wrote the song, and it was about imagining, your mind can take you anywhere you want to go.

you will be on a supernatural high. You're actually moving through where maybe you were living in some rough conditions, kind of like us, and we had a lot of kids and a lot of things going on, but we always could dream or imagine. And that's the essence of the song, is being able to imagine, and then that will take you to your supernatural high.

0: know, they are, you know, the women on that release are really singing. So who was involved with it?
1: Actually, that was one of Rudy's, I think his second wife by the name of Diane Florence Love, along with Peggy and Denise and Ace.
0: Your sisters.
1: Uh-huh. Yeah, and Ace Love, my cousin brother. Ace came up early in his teenage years and moved in with us, and he is one of the pioneers of Rudy Love and the Love Family Band. Some of the highest parts on there is Ace doing those parts.
0: Yeah. Really?
1: Yeah, that's Ace doing it.
0: Oh my God, it's so beautiful. You know, and as you mentioned, My Imagination, Supernatural High, it's a hook that you never get tired of.
1: Yeah, well, I think, like I said, the essence once again is that supernatural. And back in the days when that was written, Supernatural High was like a big buzzword to just kind of be in your euphoria, to be

0: are the melodic sounds of Wichita's own, the legendary Rudy Love and the Love Family, with their 1976 tune, My Imagination, on Soul Station. Hello, I'm Carla Echols. Rudy passed away in 2021. His family is keeping his musical legacy alive. Let's continue our conversation with Rudy Love's younger brother, longtime band member, Bob Love. Now, you've also updated the sound of some of the songs with new remixes.
1: Yeah. I along with Jay Briss, a producer by the name of John Brister, Rudy and I started working with him way back years ago. And he and I continued the work that we were doing. And we wanted to update some of the songs that people like Ain't Nothing Spooky, Does Your Mama Know? This song was for you, even. So we updated them, and we have them on a new album that's going to be coming out soon, and it's going to be called Keep the Music Playing. And that comes from when Rudy was found out he was ill and he was sick. I would DJ for him, sit down and play all the songs that we used to play, and sometimes we'd be up all night long, and he would look over at me, and I'd stop, and I'd almost go to sleep, and he'd say, "Hey, man, keep the music playing." So we just kind of adapted that as the message from him, to just keep the music playing. And we're doing that through Rudy Love Jr. and the Encore, my niece Rochelle Love, and along with Rudy Love Jr. and many of Rudy's children, Gina Thurston and the Thurstons, Wade Love Experience. They're all going to continue the music legacy. So that's how we're going to keep the music playing.
0: I love that. Tell us more about the song Ain't Nothing Spooky. It is so funky. I mean, when I heard that, Bob, I thought, oh my gosh, it's such a grooving drum beat. How did you decide to put that song together?
1: Well, actually, what I would do is I'd run songs by John and John Brister, and he's an incredible producer and musician himself. He's been an admirer of our music, and he is the one producer that I found that understood the Love Family grooves and things like that. So he is the one who came up with that funky track, and through technology, we were able to, transfer the vocals and keep the vocals, which were great vocals, and be able to update the music. But John Brister, he's the man.

0: from the upcoming release, Keep the Music Playing. That's the Funklicious sounds of Ruby Love and the Love Family. Funklicious? I think I just made up a word, but I'm going to use it from now on.
1: Well, ain't nothing spooky in this world. Well, everything's real for you and me, baby.
0: Yes, just ahead we'll debut the remix of their signature tune, This Song Is For You, plus hear a live version of a Luther Vandross jam. I'm Carla Echols. Keep it here on Soul Sations.
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4: And welcome to Soulsations, where we bring an hour of R&B and gospel music. I'm Carla Echols. Coming up, we'll debut new remixes of 70s jams by Wichita's own legendary R&B band, Rudy Love and the Love Family. Band member Bob Love shares details on how producer Jay Bliss adds flavor to their tunes, including their hit, This Song Is For You. We'll also flow with the gospel group Working Together, by Nigerian artist Aiki Sake and Marizu. Plus, this week's double take is the 1963 gem Hello Stranger by Barbara Lewis, paired with a delightful cover by Queen Latifah from her Dana Owens album. Well, let's go to Dayton, Ohio to jam to these funk pioneers who always get us on the dance floor. Here's Sun with Sun Is Here on Soul

Yeah, yeah, I love it. The sounds of the brand new Heavies with I Like It. I'm Carla Echols as we move into this sensational gospel groove by Nigerian artists Oki Sake and Marizu working together on Soul Sessions. Yeah.

0: Hail to the queen of soul, that is, Miss Aretha Franklin, with the song she wrote. The story goes she wrote it with Temptations singer Dennis Edwards in mind, who she dated at one point. It's a fabulous song, Daydreaming. Still ahead, this week's Double Take includes another queen. Plus, Wichita's legendary R&B artist Bob Love talks about a classic anthem and new remixes by the award-winning band Rudy Love and the Love Family. I'm Carla Echols. New remixes debuting right here on Soulstations.
1: Kansas City's flood of 1951 gained national attention, not just for its immense devastation, but also for how communities responded in the aftermath.
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6: It's 7 hours GMT. This is Weekend with Krupa Party. Coming up, a contentious Protestant march in Northern Ireland looks set to take place after the courts overturned a ban on it. We'll go live there with our reporter. Also this hour, Australia is campaigning for a seat on the UN Security Council.
7: We have a proud history of walking alongside nations of all sizes. As a member of the Security Council, Australia will continue that legacy.
6: But should it be a priority? And the new film on the first summit of Mount Everest that focuses on the man who reached it alongside Edmund Hillary.
8: Tenzing Norgay was, you know, one of the people that helped achieve that feat for the British. 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
6: That's here on Weekend.
0: BBC News with Moira Alderson. In Northern Ireland, opponents of a contentious planned. BBC News with

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6: To the news, China's digital frontier and its AI ambitions.
7: In Inner Mongolia, the contest for the future of AI is visible in concrete, steel and glass.
6: Courtroom drama on a vast scale in Turkey.
8: The main courtroom at Silivri is big. Huge, in fact. Large as three sports halls that can seat more than 2,000 people.
6: Also, learning to love and protect the jaguars of Brazil.
9: Back in the day, we used to see them as a threat, one of the cowboys tells me, because they attacked the cattle. Now we understand. We are on their territory.
6: And a correspondent recognised across Africa.
10: Are you Mark Doyle? The taxi driver asked, hopefully. Ah, Mr. Doyle, where is Mr. Mark? Do you know him? Send him our greetings.
6: That's from our own correspondent with me, Pascal Harter, after this bulletin of BBC World News.
11: BBC News with Moira Alderson. In Northern Ireland, Roman Catholic protesters have blocked a road in the town of Portadown, along which members of the pro-British Orange Order were planning to march. It's the first time they've been granted permission to go ahead with the march for nearly 30 years. But Roman Catholic residents of the road oppose it and have refused police orders to disperse. The road was a major flashpoint of the conflict between largely Catholic, pro-Irish Republicans and Protestant, pro-UK Unionists in the late 1990s. Our island correspondent Chris Page is there.
12: Day broke here in the last half hour and the crowd has been growing since then.
11: Our island correspondent Chris Page is there.
12: Day broke here

0: The foundations for democracy were drawn up by those who had emerged from resistance during the war and the struggle against fascism. There were two main political groups, the Christian Democrats, rooted in Catholic social movements, and the Communist Party, which grew out of Italy's workers' movement and the intellectual left.
1: The communists were not outsiders to the new democratic order. They had participated in the resistance, in the transition from fascism to democracy. One third of Italians voted for communists, and there were areas of the parties, the so-called Red Italy, roughly between Rome and Bologna, run by communists, where communists got the 80% of the popular vote.
0: So together, communists and Christian Democrats, alongside other anti-fascist forces, wrote the Constitution. Coming into force in 1948, it was carefully crafted to prevent the return of totalitarian rule.
1: The President of the Republic is not an executive president, is elected indirectly by Parliament, and so power is deliberately dispersed rather than concentrated, because the founders had seen how liberal pre-fascist parliamentary institutions had been destroyed and how Benito Mussolini had concentrated power around themselves. And so their instinct after 1945 and their ideas was not to create a strong executive leader, but to make the exercise of power dependent on reciprocal control, institutions, parties, and parliament.
0: But if fascism ended after Mussolini's dictatorship, the emerging Cold War created a new anxiety. Italy was home to Western Europe's largest communist party, and many feared an electoral victory for the left could draw the country towards the Soviet Union. This meant there was only one dominant party left in government. So, for the next 50 years, the Christian Democrats were the senior partner in every governing coalition, maintaining a central grip on the prime ministry and preventing rival parties, chiefly the communists, from taking power.
1: The absence of alternation, the fact that one party was, to some extent, condemned to govern, and another party, a huge party, was condemned to be in opposition, created a long-term problem for democratic legitimacy and for accountability. Because a parliamentary democracy normally allows voters eventually to remove one government bloc and replace it with another. In Italy, this mechanism was severely constrained.
0: However, though the Christian Democrats were dominant, they did not control a majority of the votes. Instead, they relied on other minor parties to stay in power. This led to, effectively, a revolving door of political leaders.
1: And this is because Italy had a parliamentary and highly fragmented party system. Governments depended on coalitions, Christian Democrats and small parties, and those coalitions constantly had to be renegotiated. A disagreement could produce a government crisis, followed by a change of ministers or a new coalition formula, or actually a change of offices of one of the ministers, without an elections, without fundamentally changing the political majority.
0: In the half century after the end of the Second World War, Italy was led by no fewer than 58 different governments. Then, in the early 1990s, a storm swept through Rome that changed everything. A massive legal investigation exposed a giant web of corruption in government. The revelations that emerged from the so-called Clean Hands probe led to the disintegration of the country's decades-long ruling parties. This laid the groundwork for a new era of politics that put the country on a very different path. One that was, for the first time in decades, prepared to include the far right.
2: Part 2, the rise of Giorgia Meloni.
0: In 1994, the man who was elected to lead Italy used his own television networks to broadcast his image daily, wore heavy makeup, dyed his hair, and told jokes at rallies. Long before politicians like Donald Trump in the United States or Jair Bolsonaro in Brazil rose to prominence, Silvio Berlusconi created the blueprint for modern right-wing populism. We've mentioned that current Prime Minister Giorgio Meloni has just exceeded his record for the number of days served in a single term. But Berlusconi was Prime Minister of Italy for three separate terms between 1994 and 2011. In 2011, Berlusconi left office amid scandal and the aftermath of the global economic crisis. Meanwhile, Giorgia Meloni co-founded her own new right-wing party. But instead of seeking a place in the government, Meloni's Brothers of Italy functioned strictly in opposition. A decade passed and then came another difficult moment for the country, the COVID pandemic. A coalition of parties came together to guide Italy in a difficult time of need, pulling in nearly all major political forces. All that is, except the Brothers of Italy. Meloni had opted to stay out. Natalie Tocci is Professor of Practice at Johns Hopkins University School of Advanced International Studies. Our second expert witness says perhaps ironically, this decision set the scene for her rise to power almost 2 years later.
3: Well, I think it's actually really rather simple in the sense that she was the only party in the opposition. Back then, she represented 3% of the electorate. And in that time in opposition, that support grew from 3 to 30%. A very calculated gamble. I mean, she didn't really have much to lose. And indeed, it paid off extremely well.
0: In 2022, Meloni was elected as prime minister. True to the pattern of Italian politics, Brothers of Italy is part of a coalition, widely described as the country's most right-wing government since World War II. Meloni says her agenda is about defending Italy's national identity and strengthening borders.
3: Meloni's a Eurosceptic and she's a nationalist. She would probably refer to it as adhering to traditional values.
0: Even now, as Prime Minister, she continues to portray herself as an outsider.
3: She's always tried to cultivate this indeed fiery underdog image, which has kind of at times sat quite oddly with her own history. We're talking about someone who has been a member of parliament for a very, very, very long time, the best part of the last three decades, and someone who has been a minister and then obviously a prime minister for a very long time. So it's very difficult, actually, scratching the surface, to portray yourself as the underdog. But in a sense, it underlines how much of a good communicator she is, because she did actually manage to cultivate that image.
0: And the personality she presents is central to her success. In English, we might say it does what it says on the tin. In Italian, mantiene quello che promette.
3: She comes across as being quite genuine and authentic, which I think is one of really the key characteristics that makes someone a good politician these days. I think it's something that the public feels. Just think about Trump, for example. Trump is many things, but he comes across as being authentic. He is what he is. And I think it is something that people want and look for. Similarly, she has that. She comes across as being authentic, and this is part of the reason why she's such a skilled political communicator.
0: And Meloni has seemed quite eager to stay close to her political ideas.
3: For a very long time, not just in Italy, but in Europe and beyond, the far right really were pariah parties. And so if you choose that kind of political affiliation, and if you stick with it for basically your entire life, it's because you really believe in it. This is a sort of deep ideological conviction, which I think has really shaped who she is.
0: But if we're to understand her longevity, we need to look beyond Meloni's ideas and examine the Italy that brought her to power. Before we get to our third expert witness, I just want to thank you for listening to this edition of The Inquiry. We've got a huge archive of episodes for you to listen to, including Can China's Polar Silk Road Change Global Trade? And why is Poland's economy booming? Just search for them in the Inquiry's podcast feed, and please do subscribe too, so that you never miss a thing.
2: 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Fraternal Relations.
4: So I'm Professor Leila Simonatalani, and I'm Professor of International Political Economy and Italian Politics at King's College London, as well as the Director of the Centre for Italian Politics.
0: We're going to say again here, and apologies for labouring the point, Italian politics has a very long tradition of coalition governments. Now, this is important when we take a moment to examine the context in which Giorgia Meloni was elected. As we've said, the country was badly battered by the COVID pandemic. It has one of the most elderly populations in the world and was the first Western nation to experience a major outbreak. When elections came around in 2022, Meloni became prime minister, but it wasn't as a direct result of winning a majority of the ballot.
4: The centre-right all united in 2022, in September 22, when they got to power, they had 42% of the votes, and the left, centre-left, if they had been united, they had 46%, but the left was not united, the left coalition, and so she gained power. That basically only means that she didn't have the majority of the electorate, but she rose to power only because the centre-left was very divided.
0: Nonetheless, Meloni has struggled to follow through on her pre-election goals, the first of which concerns migration. Before her appointment as Italy's prime minister, one of Meloni's most prominent campaign pledges was a call to establish a naval blockade in the Mediterranean Sea in order to physically block migrant boats from departing Libya and Tunisia. Meloni argued that Italy needed stronger border controls to curb irregular migration and protect the country's national identity.
4: So I wouldn't really say that she changed at all position on migration. She was strict, and she still is very strict. The only problem is she failed on migration. So it's not that she changed the idea, it's that she did not obtain the objectives or the goals that she said she would obtain.
0: Then there is the question of Meloni's attitude towards Europe, which was, before her election, shall we say, distinctly negative. Before becoming Prime Minister, Meloni served as President of the European Conservatives and Reformist Party, a bloc of right-wing and Eurosceptic parties from across Europe. But since being in office, Meloni has embraced what one might term Eurorealism, appearing to get on famously with other leaders in the bloc. Our third expert witness says that Meloni has had to adjust her attitude for multiple reasons. The first being that Italy receives substantial funding from Brussels.
4: When you get into power and you realize that without the European Union, Italy wouldn't go anywhere, you start moving your position very much more in favor of the European Union. It's a lot of money. And it was given into installments to Italy. So she needed to keep very good relationship with the European Union to get the money.
0: Finally, it's worth saying that Europe's political wind has shifted in Meloni's direction, bringing her closer to the norm.
4: Now the European Union is very much similar in terms of political ideas to the ones of Meloni's. Ms. Meloni has very similar ideas to the ideas that the majority in power at the European level has. And that is the third reason why she actually moved more away from Euroscepticism and more in favour of the European Union.
0: But will all of this be enough to keep her in power come the elections, which must take place by December of next year? Time for our fourth expert witness.
2: Part 4. The voters' verdict.
0: The next general election must take place no later than at the end of 2027. But there are suggestions that Prime Minister Meloni is considering calling an earlier vote as soon as April 2027 to secure a second term before a potential slide in approval ratings.
5: Lorenzo Pregliasco, co-founder of Utrend, a polling agency in Italy. If you want, also political analyst and adjunct professor at University of Bologna, based on how much time you have to introduce me.
0: Our fourth expert witness suggests that Meloni's longevity in government alone stands in her favour.
5: I think stability will become an asset for Giorgia Meloni in the campaign, she will try to project this image of stability, of reliability, of political strength against an opposition that is seen by many as not really credible when it comes to leadership, when it comes to a common platform for the country, and when it comes to the core idea of being able to provide the country with a stable and reliable government in the future.
0: And to many, whether out of necessity or not, some of her hardline views seem to have moderated.
5: It is certainly true that she adapted herself. She adapted her rhetoric, her tones. She became way more cooperative with Europe, for example, than many expected. And so in a way, Meloni in government is not entirely the same politician she was in the opposition.
0: What then are her concrete accomplishments?
5: She will probably try to tell Italian voters that you may not agree with her on every policy, on everything the government did, but you know what she stands for. So she maybe will not have major achievements, major policy achievements. She cannot say that she was able to pass major legislation in her government. There were three constitutional reforms promised at the beginning of the Meloni government. Only one was approved, the judicial reform, and then it was rejected by Italian voters at the referendum. So in terms of structural intervention, there's not much she can bring to the table for the next electoral campaign.
0: But when it comes to Meloni's vulnerability, we must have a look at a new entry to the political scene. Roberto Vernacci, the former army general, has launched his own far-right party, Futuro Nazionale, attempting to capitalise on precisely the same issues that once propelled Meloni to power: immigration and crime.
5: In a way, Vernacci is trying to beat the right and Meloni herself on the same ground she used to beat the left. Probably she will try to tell Italian voters that a vote for Vernacci is a vote for the left, that a vote for Vernacci is basically pointless because the only effect of voting Vernacci is making it likelier for the left to win the general election. And this is what the election campaign will look like if the center-right coalition doesn't strike a deal with Vernacci.
0: Could Meloni's best option then be to bring Vernacci into government with her? That is, of course, if she wins enough votes.
5: It is unlikely that the center-right will find and strike a deal with Vernacci because it would make the center-right coalition look way more extreme to moderate voters. And this would prove very hard to do, especially for Forza Italia, that is the centrist, moderate party of the coalition. But surely there is still a chance that in the end, the center-right will be forced to form a coalition also with Futuro Nazionale. I would say that the more Vernacci grows in polls, the likelier it is.
0: Whilst the ballot box is often hard on incumbent leaders, perhaps this is her strongest card, which is why she's gearing up to play it.
5: But I think she will not be judged by voters, as we can say, against the Almighty. Voters don't judge governments against the Almighty. They judge governments against the opposition, against the real alternative. And I think her game will be to tell Italian voters that in spite of all the shortcomings, in spite of the fact that the government could have done more, she is still more reliable, more credible, and preferable than the current opposition.
0: Now we return to our question. How did Italian politics become stable? Prime Minister Meloni has set a new record for post-war Italy as leading the longest-serving administration in almost 80 years. She faces an election by the end of next year, and there's speculation she'll opt to call a ballot sooner rather than later. If she wins, then Italy could enter new political territory. If Italian politics are to continue in a stable phase, then the proof will come in the end from the electorate. This inquiry was presented by me, Tania Beckett. The producer was Matt Toulson. The researcher was Amelia Cox, the editor was Tom Bigwood, and the technical producer, Cameron Ward.
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10: Jericho Brown, the 2020 Pulitzer Prize winner for his third poetry book, The Tradition, believes poets write because they have to. The act is a lifeline. That's why most poets tend to be ambassadors for the art form.
11: Poets are special people. I don't know a poet who doesn't run a reading series or host a radio show or do reviews of other books of poetry or mentor in some sort of extraordinary way or have a blog about poetry or teach some way of giving back.
10: Find out why Jericho Brown, a gay black man who grew up under another name in Shreveport, Louisiana, chose the poetic community rather than that of his evangelical family, though his religious upbringing ripples through his first two award-winning books, Please and the New Testament. We'll review these early works before his upcoming lecture, Love Poems No Matter What, at KU's Hall Center for the Humanities on Monday, September 28th, in person or online. I'm Angela Elam with this classic New Letters on the Air. Jericho Brown's poetry has appeared in many publications, from The New Yorker to Best American Poetry. Winner of the 2009 American Book Award for his first collection, Please, and the 2015 Annisfield Wolf Award for The New Testament. With a Whiting Award and an NEA Fellowship in between, he became a Guggenheim Fellow in 2016. Now the director of the Creative Writing Program at Emory University in Atlanta, he appeared in Kansas City for Rutgers University's 2017 Midwest Poets Series, when we talked about his community that transcends time and space.
11: When I read Emily Dickinson and I feel all of the feelings that I feel reading Emily Dickinson, I also know that she didn't expect me as a reader. She didn't expect anybody as a reader, let alone me. And yet, she gets to be a part of my community and I get to be a part of hers. And I think that's something supernatural. And that's something poetry has that is absolutely heavenly when you think about the ways in which it can transcend time and space.
10: That's really interesting, because I happened to catch your TED Talk on YouTube, and you said poems mirror the process of prayer.
11: Yeah. And when I think about poetry as prayer, that's one of the things that I'm thinking about, that we get to speak to the future and the future gets to speak back to us. We get to speak to the past and the past gets to speak forward to us. But also just the fact that whenever we are reading or writing a poem, when we come to the end of the line, we've come to a moment of doubt. And we have to deal with that doubt by going to the next line. And going to that next line, we do that in faith that something's going to surprise us, that there will be a change, that something about where we ended in that last line will transform us when we get to the next line. And I love thinking about that, because that is the same thing that we go to, whatever God we serve, that's what we go to when we go to pray. We're in the midst of doubt and we want to believe in something. So I'm interested in how poetry goes to the heart of things in that way, more than any other art, I think. But of course, I can say that because I'm a poet.
10: Your two books, Please, and then the newer one, The New Testament, both really draw on other areas that you approach in your poetry, one being music. Music is such a big part of Please. I mean, it shows up in the New Testament as well. And then the New Testament with all the references to the Bible. But I was thinking,
12: how all three of those, music, poetry, the Bible, there's such invocation involved in them all. Mm-hmm. And is this something that you've realized from the get-go?
11: Well, poetry is incantatory. It's like casting spells. We go to it to be moved. And when we're not moved, we are dissatisfied by it. You know what I mean? To go to a poetry reading and feel as if, oh my God, I am worn out in the best way. And you also know what it's like to go to a poetry reading and feel like I could have stayed home and watched Dynasty. We have expectations of poetry, just like we have expectations of whatever our sense of spirituality might be. We have expectations of other art, including music. We know what we like. We know what we don't want to hear. And poetry seems to bind those things. You know, poetry is where the word meets the sound of the word. It is the place where language comes in contact with music. And I think that's pretty amazing. The truth about me when I'm writing a poem, it took me forever to get over this, and it's part of what I have to teach my students. I find that it's much more useful for me to write lines that are musically pleasing without being stressed out by what they mean or what they say, but to simply enjoy the process of writing because of the sounds of writing. What does this sound like coming out of the mouth? What is this incantation that I'm making when I write this poem? And if I can do that for some sustained period of time, then I have text that I can work with and I can revise and I can see what story, what narrative means to emerge from that, as opposed to going to the page trying to say, I want to write about the time I blank. Do you know what I mean? Now, I think that music is the part of poetry that we have to remember is such an important part, just as meaning is indeed an important part. It's where music begins to make meaning. And I think that's what poetry is all about. I love poetry.
12: Speaking of incantations, I think I'll get you to read a poem from the New Testament called 1 Corinthians 13:11.
11: Yeah.
12: Because when this starts, you kind of hear the rhythm of it. You use some words from the Bible.
11: Mm-hmm.
12: So let's hear you read this.
11: 1 Corinthians 13:11. When I was a child, I spoke as a child. I even had a child's disease. I ran from the Doberman like all children on my street, but old men called me special. The Doberman caught up, chewed my right knee. Limp now in two places, I carried a child's Bible like a football under the arm that didn't ache. I was never alone. I owned my brother's shame of me. I loved the words thou and thee. Both meant my tongue in front of my teeth. Both meant a someone speaking to me. So what if I itched? So what if I couldn't breathe? I climbed the cyclone fence like children on my street and went first when old men asked for a boy to pray or to read. Some had it worse. Nobody whipped me with a water hose or a phone cord or a leash. Old men said I'd grow into my face, and I did.
12: 1 Corinthians 13:11 from the collection The New Testament by Jericho Brown. This is New Letters on the Air. That's so interesting because when you start with a biblical phrase like that, and then it goes in such a different direction.
11: Mm-hmm.
12: And, you know, one of the things that I was very caught up with in both of your books, Please and the New Testament, is so many childhood memories. And it's obvious that not all of them are yours because some of the characters in the poems are female. And,
11: like Janis Joplin.
12: Yeah, like Janis Joplin. But it's so interesting how childhood keeps ringing through your work, even the work that is about adulthood, that it is the basis of who we are. Mm-hmm. And you had kind of a turbulent childhood.
11: Well, I didn't have the best high school, and I didn't even have the best elementary school or middle school. But I find that no matter what the experience is, I have to meet whatever violence may have been a part of that experience. Part of what poetry asks me to do is to meet it with tenderness. And so that's what I'm always trying to do over and over again.
12: That's a good description. Meet it with tenderness.
11: Yeah. I mean, yeah. That's the truth of the lives that we live. Everything's not all dour and everything's not all ecstasy and joy. I want poems that are living organisms. Like, I want poems that are like my day. And you know, my day is good. I wake up, I feel good. Then I go get in traffic and I don't feel so good. Do you know what I mean?
12: Yeah, exactly.
11: And the poem, it seems to me, should catch the fact of that change that happens within minutes. And I'm really interested in that happening. I'm glad you asked me to read that poem. I don't read it a lot, but that poem came out of the fact that there was a time in my life when I was very ill. And though I hadn't for very many years read the Bible or gone to anybody's church, in spite of having grown up in the church and having my mother and father, the fundamental evangelicals that so many of us laugh about. And because I had spent so much time away from that background, when I got really ill and I was very afraid of my own body ending, I remember thinking, oh, I should pray, but having no idea how to re-enter that world. Because that world seemed to me a world that had rejected me, a world that wanted no part of me. And that's how the New Testament came to be. I literally was going back to Bible scriptures that I could remember, and I could remember lots of them because, you know, when we were growing up, we would get candies for how many scriptures we could recite without stumbling. It's that kind of church, you know. I mean, to this day, I can still recite the books of the Bible frontward and backward. But I wanted to somehow re-inscribe myself, find a way back into spirit, back into faith. Though I knew it wouldn't be the same as it was before, I wanted to know that these scriptures that were coming up in my head that were somehow comforting me, that I could still be a part of that. And that's how I ended up writing those poems. And that's an example to me of how this thing that we think of as a violence, this thing that we think of as negative, can also somehow be our comfort. And that we have to find ways, and I think poetry allows us that, find ways to embrace even the worst of times as part of our survival, right? How do I know I am? I know I am because I got through that mess behind me, you know what I mean? And the poem is a testament to that. The poem bears witness to what we survive, and it continues to survive after we're gone. I mean, that's what's so lovely about poetry, right?
12: Yes, and as you mentioned with Emily Dickinson, it can still touch people 100, 200. It can go back years and years. Think of all
11: and
12: the Greek
11: 10,000 miles
12: that are,
11: away. Yeah
12: exactly.
11: Exactly.
12: Mm-hmm. It's interesting, too, as you talk about poetry, you know, you talk about a testament. There are some religious words that come up in just the discussion of it, bearing witness,
11: you know,
12: all the things that you do.
11: You know, there's also play, which isn't a word that we think of as religious. And I think if you don't have a sense of that, if you're not having a good time, you're not doing it right. You have to enjoy it. And you have to be willing to lose your mind a little and to say things that seem silly and to sort of play around with language and put, you know, modifiers after nouns instead of in front of nouns just to see what happens. You have to be able to laugh at yourself and really have fun with language. So it is a reverent experience. I don't want to pretend that it's not, but it's also an experience that is much like childhood. You know, we had a lot of reverent experiences in our childhood, and at the same time, it was still childhood. Mm. We still allowed ourselves a certain amount of silliness. I think poems need that. I think poets need that to get by some of the stuff that we have to write about, that we are called upon, or that we feel the responsibility to write about.
12: I think you're right. Hey, I'm going to have you read the poem that's right across from 1 Corinthians 13:11.
11: This is sort of an example of what I mean by being silly, right? The poem's called Hustle, but it's written after a form known as the huzzle, which repeats a word at the end of the line, which listeners will hear. There's also a rhyme that comes before that word. I want to say a couple things, though. Nina and Darius are the stars of this movie called Love Jones, which is this love story that I always think it's a good idea to take somebody to if you want your date to turn out right. It works every time.
12: What's it called again?
11: It's called Love Jones. You have
12: love
11: to see
12: Jones.
11: Love Jones.
12: Okay.
11: Yeah. The poem also mentions Brownfield, who's a character from the first book by Alice Walker, probably one of my favorite novels, actually. It's called The Third Life of Grange Copeland.
12: And you mentioned Dwayne Betts, too. I interviewed Dwayne. He was here the Symphony Poets. They all came and did a reading at the Jazz Museum.
11: Yeah,
12: it was
11: good
12: great.
11: Friends
12: actually,
11: with Dwayne. I love Dwayne, and I'm really good friends with John Murillo, too.
12: Oh, are you? Yeah. Book. But anyway, Hustle.
11: Yeah. The form also requires that you say your name. at the end of it. So you'll find out a little secret. Hustle. They lie like stones and dare not shift. Even asleep, everyone hears in prison. Dwayne Betts deserves more than this dry ink for his teenage years in prison. In the film we keep watching, Nina takes Darius to a stepper's ball. Lovers hustle, slide, and dip as if none of them has a brother in prison. I eat with humans who think any book full of black characters is about race. A book full of white characters examines insanity, but never in prison. His whole family made a barricade of their bodies at the door to room 403. He died without the man he wanted. What use is love at home or in prison? We saw police pull sharks out of the water just to watch them not breathe. A brother meets members of his family as he passes the mirrors in prison. Sundays, I washed and dried her clothes after he threw them into the yard. In the novel I love, Brownfield kills his wife, gets only 7 years in prison. I don't want to point my own sinful finger, so let's use your clean one instead. Some bright citizen reading this never considered a son's short hair in prison. In our house lived 3 men with 1 name, and all 3 fought or ran. I left Nelson Demery III for Jericho Brown, a name I earned in prison.
12: Hustle by Jericho Brown, based on a hustle, a form, included in the book The New Testament from Copper Canyon Press, and it's a Lannan Literary Selection and also winner of the Annisfield Wolf Book Award. So was your name really Nelson Demery III?
11: It was Nelson Demery III. But you know, when you start publishing poems about your dad and your name's Nelson Demery III, you start getting nervous, man. When poems first started coming out in little magazines, I remember thinking, wow, their names are on this too. And I really wanted my own name to be on my own poems. So that had a lot to do with me changing the name. So,
12: Jericho Brown's a great name.
11: Thank you so
12: much. How did you come
11: up with
12: it?
11: I'm trying to grow into him.
12: Is it Jericho from the Bible?
11: Yeah, it's really funny. Actually, I had this crazy dream where I was in a waiting room and the receptionist started calling for a Jericho. And no Jericho was getting up. And I realized I'd be trapped in that dream until Jericho got up. I really had that feeling that, oh, if I don't do something about this, I'll sleep forever. You know how like you're in a dream and you realize this is a dream. And so I go to the reception and I said, I'm Jericho. And she said, okay. And so then I walked through the door and I woke up. And so then I had this idea that I would use that name. And then I met somebody who asked me my name. And for whatever reason, just having had that dream that night before, I said, oh, my name's Jericho. And he responded, so you're straightly shut up. And I said, huh? And he said, the literal translation of Jericho is straightly shut up. He says, you know, but it loosely translates defense. And I was like, what are the chances? Do you know what I mean? For somebody to tell me that. And so when that happened, I said, okay, well, I'll settle on that. And then Brown just happened because I had 3 really good friends in high school, Leonardo Brown, Jason Brown, and Shanetta Brown. They all had the same last name but weren't related to one another. So I just wanted to be a part of that.
12: So you made yourself a part of it.
11: I made myself a Brown.
12: Wow. Yeah. Straightly shut up.
11: Yeah. Isn't that something?
12: That is.
11: It also sort of translates good smelling because of all the Rose of Jericho that's around.
12: Hey, when did you write your first poem?
11: Wow, that's a good question. The oldest poem in the first book is a poem called Detailing the Nape, which is a poem that I used to do at like slam events or spoken word poetry stuff back in the 90s. But I was writing poems when I was a very small kid.
12: That's what I wondered, if it started when you were super young.
11: Yeah, I mean, I don't know if they were any good, but I remember giving my 5th grade teacher like rhymes for no reason. Like I would just come to class and I'd be like, here, I think you should read this to the class. And she'd be like, what? It's like, I think they need to hear this. And so then she would read my list of rhymes to the class. I mean, my mom always kept poems. Like, you know, in my memory, it's so funny. Like, I just, this is who I was. I spent all this time in the library.
12: I know you write somewhere. Your mom used to drop you off, and that was kind of your daycare.
11: Yeah, she would
12: going to the library.
11: She was so smart. She would take me and my sister to the library.
12: My mother did that too.
11: And go do what she had to do, run whatever errands she had to run, work sometimes, right?
12: Yeah.
11: And my sister and I, we would read books. And, you know, that's how I found Dickinson. That's how I found Langston Hughes, Rita Dove, Gwendolyn Brooks, all of these poets who still mean the world to me. And I fell in love, and I was like, oh, that sounds good. I want to see if I can do it. And so I would write these poems and give them to my mom, and she'd put them on the refrigerator. That's who first published me was, you know.
12: Your mom, yeah.
11: Yeah. That was my first press, Refrigerator Inc. But that felt good in and of itself, and I'm still chasing that feeling. And I think that's what we're doing with poets. We're chasing what that feels like. It's impossible not to write a political poem. It's impossible not to change the world. But I think when we write the poems we write, we're really just trying to change ourselves.
12: In your work, it's obvious that you're gay.
11: Mm-hmm.
12: And you've said your parents are very religious.
11: Very religious,
12: stuff.
11: Yeah.
12: There's a really touching poem in Please that I thought I might have you read, Like Father.
11: Oh, yeah.
12: I was so touched because I was not expecting this poem. Mm-hmm. You know what I mean? Because mm-hmm. we see different sides of him that are mm-hmm. kind of fierce. And mm-hmm. this one's really interesting because towards the front of the book, you have the poem Prayer of the Backhanded.
11: Prayer of the Backhanded.
12: And I'm not going to have you read this because I've heard you read it online at different mm-hmm. places. Uh-huh. Where your father, he doesn't think twice about
11: kicking
12: giving you
11: butt.
12: A good whack.
11: Yeah.
12: He's tough, sometimes violent, but there's so much tenderness in this.
11: Sure, I'll read it. Like Father, my father's embrace is tighter now that he knows he is not the only man in my life. He whispers, remember when, and I love you, as he holds my hand, hungry for a discussion of Bible scriptures over breakfast. He pours cups of coffee. I can't stop spilling. My father's embrace is firm and warm now that he knows. He begs forgiveness for anything he may have done to make me turn to abomination. As he watches my eggs, scrambled, soft, yolk runs all over the plate. A rubber band binds the morning paper. My father's embrace tightens, grits, stiffen. I hug back like a little boy, gripping to prove his handshake. Daddy squeezes me close, but I cannot feel his heartbeat, and he cannot hear mine. There is too much flesh between us, two men in love.
12: Like Father, from the first book by Jericho Brown called Please, winner of the American Book Award. And this is New Letters on the Air. That's a wonderful poem. It just reached out and grabbed me
11: Thank
12: in a big
11: so
12: way.
11: Yeah.
12: Now, was this based on actually something that happened with
11: yes,
12: you?
11: Yes, actually.
12: Wow.
11: Yeah.
12: I wondered if it was that or you making it happen.
11: No, my parents have a hard time.
12: They fear you're going to hell.
11: They really do. I mean, that's their claim anyway. You know, I don't believe them. But I actually do not believe them, but that's a whole nother story.
12: Yeah.
11: I'm like, y'all just normal. You know, people generally don't like gay folk. So they especially don't like it when they're related to them. They're like, oh no, you're like messing up how I feel about gay folk. I thought I loved you. But, you know, that's what they say. They say that they're really concerned for my soul. So, you know, they have a hard time. But I know that their hard time comes from
12: worrying about you being concerned.
11: You know, they're my mom and my dad. So that's sort of the end of that. You know, we all have family members that will drive us up the wall. And we all have family members. We drive up the wall. Part of family has to do with having a certain kind of patience for one another and also knowing where the boundaries are. And when the boundaries come up, saying, oh, there's the boundary. So that's the story with the parents. That's a very important poem to me.
12: Yeah.
11: And I'm glad you had me read it.
12: Yeah. It's a wonderful poem. Well, where should we go next? We should have another. I've marked so many in here. You have a lot about your brother. How many siblings do you have?
11: I have a younger sister. I don't have an actual brother.
12: Brother, but you've made up a
11: brother
12: here.
11: So the book is, in the way that I see it constructed, the book is an allegory. And because I don't want to do anything completely unethical, I do have a poem that sort of explains that. There's a poem in the book called Make Believe, which comes toward the end, which hopefully lets everyone know that this brother has stood for another idea that I've been having about brotherhood.
12: Because there's a lot of language about brother meaning black.
11: Yeah, exactly.
12: That too.
11: What it means to be a part of a community, what it means to live in a time, even when I was very young, and you probably remember this too, Angela, you know, black people on the street who didn't know each other would refer to each other as brother and sister. How you doing, brother? Hey, sister. Well, you don't know these people. And now if you call somebody brother or sister on the street, black or not, they will look at you crazy. Do you know what I'm saying? And so in many ways, the book is an elegy for that. But not just among black people, but among people, period. You know, what does it mean to be a citizen? What does it mean to be a we in the United States? You know, I noticed the last election, and every election cycle, everybody likes to talk about who we are as if we speak to one another on the street or something.
12: We'd be better off if we did.
11: Yeah, and I'm really interested in that, how in times of supposed tragedy or huge natural disasters, there does appear a very sudden we. But where does that we go to when there's not a natural disaster?
12: And why can't we make it continue when people come together as a we and then it just all fractures apart again?
11: And that's exactly the question, or one of the questions at least, of the book, and the reason why I created this sort of mythological brother in the book. You know, particularly as the speaker being a black gay man, what happens in relationship to, you know, you're still a man, but your brothers are straight, and how they see you and how you see them and what's allowed between the two of you in terms of friendship, in terms of brotherhood, in terms of tenderness. And so those are all the things that I'm really trying to discover and explore and figure out, just sort of obsessed with what is manhood, what is masculinity, and what is it not, and how much does it even matter, and why are we so concerned with it and about it in the ways that we are. I mean, that seems to be the thing that I can't, whether I like it or not, get away from. Over and over again, I'm writing poems about my dad, and I think it's not just because of my dad. It's also because my dad stands for something larger in terms of my idea of men.
12: And the whole patriarchy.
11: Yeah. I mean, I think that question has a lot to do with, you know, the fact that I've always been in love with, I mentioned Alice Walker earlier, but poets like Audre Lorde, Adrienne Rich, they're sort of my mother poets. It's because of them that I feel free to do and capable to do the things that I do. And, you know, these are very feminist poets. They have always asked me questions about how I see myself and why I see myself in the ways that I do in our culture. And so I sort of in turn can ask questions about that from my own point of view through my work, I think.
12: I marked make-believe. Let's hear it.
11: Oh, good. Okay. Make-believe. Somewhere between here and Louisiana, I changed clothes. Each quarter I counted and counted on, gone. Women carry cartons and eggs, bananas and kegs. I only need sugar, some smokes, a can of Coke to get through the margins where I write metaphor equals tenor plus vehicle for children who beg to touch my hair and ask if I play basketball. Tomorrow I will explain the word brother is how we once knew black as someone frowns, raising his freckled hand. So you don't have a brother? Milk warms behind me. Babies begin to cry. I dig again, this time coming back with lint. I am not a liar, I tell the cashier. The next day to my students I'll say, no, I don't have a brother in the world. Myth is not make-believe. My mother and father had only one son. This, my brother, is a metaphor. I am the tenor. Brother is how you get to me if you are black and you leave Louisiana and you lose what little tender you thought you had to spend. Broke with a line to remember. People who need to eat.
10: Make Believe by Jericho Brown from his book, The New Testament. He also read from Please while a guest at Rutgers University's 2017 Midwest Poets Series. 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Also a reminder that lots of other writers who have been on our show, including fellow Emory professor Toyari Jones, will be speaking and reading at the Heartland Book Festival this weekend in Kansas City. I'm Angela Elam. 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
7: From NPR News in Washington, D.C., this is Weekend Edition. I'm Aisha Roscoe. Good morning. President Trump took another jab at press access this weekend when he didn't allow CNN on Air Force One. We'll tell you more. And we hear the story of an Arizona restaurant owner who was detained by ICE for months. Her community rallied for her release. Plus, I don't like birds. You heard me. I say it on air all the time. On the show today, one intrepid listener tries to change that.
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17: Live from NPR News in Washington, I'm Windsor Johnston. President Trump says he rejected Iran's latest proposal to reopen the Strait of Hormuz and resume nuclear talks. The offer comes as the two countries are deadlocked over how to end the conflict. Iranian President Masoud Pezeshkian tells CBS's Face the Nation that he's reluctant to meet directly with Trump. He's heard here through an interpreter.
18: The issue is, now the atmosphere of distrust that has developed between Iran and the United States is because we have had several rounds of talks with the United States. We reached an agreement on the JCPOA. And after months of negotiations, the U.S. president tore it up.
17: Iran says it could reopen the strait within a week if the U.S. eases military pressure and lifts its blockade of Iranian ports. Tehran also says it would allow U.N. nuclear inspectors into the country as part of a longer-term ceasefire deal. For now, there's no word on when negotiations will resume. A massive nor'easter is pounding parts of the Northeast with coastal flooding and strong winds for a second straight day. Steve Kestenbaum reports some coastal towns are seeing their worst flooding in more than a decade.
19: High tides continue to bring more flooding, especially in towns along the Jersey Shore. In Atlantic City, floodwaters hit their highest level since Superstorm Sandy in 2012. Wind gusts reached 60 miles per hour in some areas. A public housing employee in New York died when he was hit by a falling tree branch. Governor Kathy Hochul said dangerous winds will stick around for a while.
20: It's ferocious and it needs to be taken seriously.
19: Tens of thousands of power outages were reported from Maine down to North Carolina. Beach erosion is significant in some areas. High tides were made worse thanks to Saturday's full moon. The nor'easter is expected to sit around off the coast of New Jersey and Long Island through Monday. For NPR News, I'm Steve Kastenbaum in New York.
17: Hurricane Nolo is moving away from Hawaii after bringing heavy rain and powerful winds to the islands. National Weather Service meteorologist Frank Pereira says some of the storm's effects will linger.
21: The system did stay well to the south of the island, and it's going to continue to
1: stay south as it drifts to the west with time over the next day or so. And there is going to continue to be some windy conditions across the islands, as well as some rain bands. But it does look like the worst of the impacts with that system are over for now.
17: Farther east in the Pacific, Hurricane Polo is approaching Mexico's Baja California Peninsula. Forecasters expect it to make landfall Monday as a weaker storm. Polo is also sending dangerous surf toward Southern California. This is NPR News. A whistleblower says renovations at the Kennedy Center were rushed and some of the work was poorly done. The allegations include rusting steel columns and a bathroom floor replaced because President Trump disliked its color. The center is now closed for a larger renovation amid a separate and a bathroom floor replaced because President Trump disliked its color. The

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1: 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It's 8:18 and 66 degrees. 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
2: I'm Windsor Johnston with these headlines. Hurricane Nolo is moving past Hawaii's Big Island, but heavy rain remains a threat. Some areas could get up to 16 inches, raising the risk of dangerous flooding. Farther east, Hurricane Polo is closing in on Mexico's Baja California Peninsula. A hurricane warning is in effect along part of the peninsula's west coast. Forecasters say the storm could bring flooding, mudslides, and destructive waves. The U.S. and China have agreed to open a channel for handling incidents involving artificial intelligence. The agreement follows President Trump's talks with Chinese leader Xi Jinping last week. I'm Windsor Johnston, NPR News in Washington.

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6: 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It's 66 degrees in Kansas City, with rain today. Mostly cloudy skies, a high near 74.

0: From the Center for Investigative Reporting and PRX, this is Reveal. I'm Al Ledson. Last year, the Trump administration canceled hundreds of arts and humanities grants. Turns out, with help from AI.
1: What did you use?
2: OpenAI?
1: That's ChatGPT.
0: In court, a DOGE staffer said they use AI to flag grants for cancellation, like a project to preserve native languages.
1: What's wrong with promoting a language center?
2: It is DEI because you're promoting a subset, Alaskan Native Language Center and the archives to promote diverse perspectives.
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3: Live from NPR News in Washington, I'm Janine Herbst. Police in England say five people have been arrested near a UK airbase that's used by the U.S. military for strikes on Iran. The men are being held on suspicion of a terrorist act that appears to involve three vans. The base, Fairfort, has been used by American bombers for strictly limited strikes against Iranian missile sites. That deal was agreed to under former Prime Minister Keir Starmer, who was opposed to the U.S. war in Iran. Police haven't released details on those arrested, but President Trump praised the arrests, saying, quote, "We had them under investigation," without giving more details. In New York, at least one person is dead in the powerful nor'easter that hit the area. Forecasters say the storm is slowly moving along the East Coast, with heavy rain and strong winds leading to flooding in New York City and New Jersey. Governor Mikey Sherrill says shore communities have been hit hard and that they're monitoring the damage closely.
4: Dozens of people have evacuated from their homes due to flooding, and dozens more were rescued from cars and flooded roadways.
3: Forecasters say flash flooding is still possible in places. The president's latest fight with the media continues after the White House blocked CNN, which was TV pool coverage, from riding with him on Air Force One yesterday as Trump headed to a college football game in Tennessee. A federal judge ordered the White House to temporarily restore access last week. And Piers Mar-Eliason has more.
5: Why is fighting the press good for him, especially if it ends up getting him less coverage? Is that a good strategy for the midterms? It's the same question that arises when you wonder why the president has taken so many stands opposed to majority public opinion on issue after issue. On AI, the public wants regulation. He says we shouldn't have any. On data centers, the public's against them. He says the only people who are against data centers are people who want to be, quote, poor and backwards. He's for flock cameras. The public doesn't like them. And of course, he's for tariffs and the war in Iran, two very unpopular policies.
3: And Piers Mar-Eliason reporting. Pope Leo told a massive crowd gathered at the Shrine of Lourdes that the Catholic Church has to confront deep wounds caused by clergy abuse. And Piers Eleanor Beardsley reports Leo is on a four-day visit to France.
6: Lourdes is a town in the foothills of the Pyrenees Mountains that attracts some 3 million pilgrims a year for its purported healing spring waters on the spot where a 19th century shepherd girl had apparitions of the Virgin Mary. The site is also connected to a recent scandal. The shrine's facade has a series of mosaics by a prominent religious artist accused of abusing 20 women. The story's tall mosaics have been covered for the Pope's visit. Leo has previously apologized for abuse scandals that have damaged the church's credibility. On a trip to Spain in June, he told bishops they must listen to survivors and offer reparations.
3: Eleanor Beardsley reporting. This is NPR News. Russian attacks across Ukraine overnight killed at least three people after Moscow rejected German calls to ease its escalation toward NATO. Russia's foreign minister, Sergei Lavrov, dismissed a meeting with his German counterpart at the UN General Assembly in New York last week, saying it lacked genuine dialogue. Tensions between Russia and Germany have worsened after a drone attack at Leipzig airport last month. Meanwhile, Moscow continues to target Ukraine with missiles and drones while Kyiv strikes Russian oil refineries. Moscow's war shows no sign of slowing, and both sides are blaming each other for ongoing hostilities. Voters in Switzerland said a resounding no to proposals to make their traditional neutrality more strict. As Imogene Folks reports, the size of the defeat reflects a growing realization that trying to ignore today's conflicts is neither morally nor strategically a good idea.
7: The result, 70% of those voting rejected the proposals, suggest most Swiss believe neutrality cannot ignore international law or reward aggression, and that to protect their own country, new alliances with European neighbours may be necessary. They also doubted the motivations of a key supporter of strict neutrality, right-wing political and business leader Christoph Blocher. His companies traded with apartheid South Africa and were trading with Russia until sanctions were imposed. For NPR News, I'm Imogen Folks in Bern.
3: And I'm Janine Herbst, and you're listening to NPR News from Washington.
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0: From the Center for Investigative Reporting and PRX, this is Reveal. I'm Al Ledson. South of downtown Nashville, Interstate 65 cuts through the city and over a piece of American history that's literally buried underground beneath the soil and concrete. Just above the highway here, near a guitar sign, construction cranes, new luxury apartments, and even a brand new soccer stadium, there's a hill that most people driving by don't even notice, and on it, a massive stone fortress called Fort Negley. The Union Army built it during the Civil War to defend Nashville from the Confederacy. But what makes this fort remarkable isn't the generals who commanded it. It's the people who built it. Thousands of black men, women, and children, many who had just escaped slavery, were enlisted as labor to quarry the stone and raise these walls. And after the war, some of them stayed.
9: The entire fort was surrounded by neighborhoods of people who had descended from the black veterans of the Civil War.
0: Angela Sutton runs the Fort Negley Descendants Project. She says that for decades, the heart of this community was Bass Street. Then, in the late 1950s, came the interstate. For decades, the heart of this community was Bass Street. Then, in the late 1950s,

0: what we've been through. 2 years ago, Angela and a team of archaeologists received a federal humanities grant to collect oral histories from families whose ancestors lived here.
1: And then use those oral histories to go and determine where we should dig in order to find out more about the Civil War soldiers and veterans who gave their lives and built their families here in this space.
0: The excavations began turning up traces of the community that once lived here. Old building materials and scraps that people used from around the city to make their homes. Children's things, small chalkboards, pencils, and marbles. And bullets believed to be from a battle when residents defended themselves against the Klan. The project is led by historians and descendants of families who lived here. Their work has helped inform a broader effort by the city to preserve the site. But the research itself depended on federal funding. Then, in the spring of 2025,
1: just got an email out of the blue saying, please stop, you're done.
0: The National Endowment for the Humanities was rescinding Angela's grant. It wasn't just this project. Across the country, nearly 2,000 grants from the NEH and the National Endowment for the Arts were suddenly canceled or withdrawn. They added up to over $100 million. It was part of a sweeping shift in federal culture funding. And it came on the heels of a series of executive orders from President Trump aimed at reshaping the federal government. One targeted what it called gender ideology extremism. Another moved to end federal diversity, equity, and inclusion programs. Another promised to restore truth and sanity to American history. Today, we're bringing back an episode that looks at how this shift made artists, historians, and communities rethink the work they're doing. And to ask what happens when the government decides certain stories and certain points of view no longer deserve support. That question was on the mind of Reveal's Jonathan Jones. So this past January, he started driving the same highway that runs past the old fort, Interstate 65, traveling south from Tennessee into Alabama. He wanted to meet people directly affected by the cuts as they try to figure out what happens next. Where the fight isn't just about what was cut, but about who gets to decide what counts as American.
2: Exit right to I-65 South, US 31 South, toward Huntsville.
3: Here's one thing I did not expect on my road trip through the South. Snow.
4: So it's Tuesday, it was a terrible snowstorm. Shut down I-65, but now the roads are clear, at least the highway is.
3: I first read about the cuts to arts organizations in this part of the country in the summer of 2025 in the Nashville Weekly. What interested me was the range of what the cuts touched. Film, theater, dance, festivals. Stuff that you might just take for granted in your community. I wanted to understand what this money actually does and what changes when artists are told their work is no longer in the national interest. What does it change in America?
2: In 0.2 miles, you'll arrive at Studio by the tracks. Your destination will be on your right, approaching a railroad crossing.
3: Studio by the tracks is a small art studio in Irondale, Alabama. When I pull up, it's this little white building across from the railroad tracks. Tables out front, a yellow door, and a handmade sign in the window.
5: I made it.
6: You made it. Welcome to Studio by the Tracks. Yeah.
3: That's Boo Gilder, the executive director. The studio was created for adult artists on the autism spectrum. Boo shows me around. And just to be clear, this isn't art therapy. 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
6: It's kind of weirdly bustly kind of day. 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
3: Tables splattered with paint. Stacks of paper. Shelves full of supplies.
5: Could I just ask you your name?
7: Laura Brayman.
3: Laura's working on a watercolor of magnolias. She's 33 years old and lives in Trussville, another suburb of Birmingham, just down the road.
7: Watercolor is basically new to me. I've never really known this many techniques, but I'm really a big gardener, as you can see, and I love it here, the work, the staff,

0: the clients here, everybody here. I feel really at home here, really comfortable.
1: My art comes from my feelings and from my heart. So art is basically my life. It's my solace. It's my comfort. It's my safe place.
2: She tells me that sometimes she comes in here stressed, can't focus. And everyone here understands that some days are just like that.
0: I don't know what I would do without the place.
2: The studio was founded on the basic premise that once young people on the spectrum become adults, there are almost no services for them. So this is a place where they can come every day and keep creating. Willow Molina, a collage and multimedia artist, says the autistic community tends to be misunderstood.
3: Not everyone who's on the spectrum is going to be as verbally articulate as I am. We have a number of nonverbal artists here, and through their work and even just their body language and their mood and the energy that they give off through the creation of each piece teaches us more about them than any theoretical conversation or therapy might.
2: Willow and Boo both tell me about one of their favorite artists. He's nonverbal. He walks in the door, sits down, and starts working immediately. Mostly doing watercolor and pastels on wood panels. And he won't stop until class is over. His paintings are abstract fields of color and motion, bold strokes pressed up against each other. You can see the movement of his hand in every line, meeting color, building into these layered, almost explosive compositions.
3: Byron does these gorgeous, really saturated colorscapes. I reconfigured one of his pieces into what looked like an aquarium, and it was really cool. I am not together.
2: The studio had been awarded a $95,000 grant spread over 3 years. They got the first year, then last year, the remaining funding was withdrawn. Boo tells me, keeping a place like this open is a constant balancing act. Public money, donations, membership, just enough to pay staff, buy supplies, and keep consistent hours. And there's an art to all that, too.
4: What I did not expect was that money that we had already been promised would be revoked. That was a really big surprise to me personally. Like, you assume when you make an agreement with the federal government that they are going to hold up their side of the agreement. In the nonprofit world, you're swimming in uncertainty, so it's just another level of promises not kept.
2: Boo doesn't talk about the quality of the art that's produced, although some of it is stunning. She talks about the studio as a kind of community, a place where people feel seen and supported. She says that when we as a country decide to fund places like this, we're saying people with developmental disabilities aren't on the margins of American culture. They're part of it. And when the government takes away that money, it feels like they're telling the people here, you don't belong.
4: And one of the most valuable things I learned was the value with what I call art with a lowercase a, like the value of everyday making that is got innate value that probably ends up as a finished piece, but maybe not. It's not just putting pen to paper. It's talking about your ideas. It's building something from the ground up. It's seeing something take form. It's seeing other people be invested in your creativity.
2: The next day, I meet Chuck Holmes in a quiet corner of the Birmingham Public Library. He runs the Alabama Humanities Alliance, the state council that distributes money across Alabama. We're not meeting at his office because he no longer has an office. After the NEH cuts, he couldn't afford one anymore.
5: When you add up the cost of an office, that's a full-time position. And I wanted to go virtual rather than have to lay off somebody on my staff.
2: For decades, money flowed from Washington to state councils like his, trusted local agencies that helped decide which projects got funded, and then out into communities. In 2024, Chuck's organization distributed about $400,000, reaching about 250,000 Alabamians. These are mostly small grants to libraries, schools, senior centers, and community events. And then in April 2025, the cuts came down and their entire operation almost came to a screeching halt.
5: It's created a sense in communities of like, let's watch our spending, let's be careful, let's not maybe do programs. If they annually thought they were going to get grant funding from us and it's not there anymore, what do you do? Well, you don't do it.
2: I asked Chuck about something you hear a lot from critics these days, that federally funded art and culture have become a vehicle for some kind of liberal ideology. He says they have sent educators into the field to deepen how civil rights history gets taught in Alabama. And they funded something called Healing History, an initiative bringing people from different backgrounds together to talk about the state's past. But Chuck says the goal isn't pushing some sort of left-wing agenda.
5: We're not a bunch of bomb throwers here. We're trying to give people opportunities, trying to get people to see each other as fully human. There's no political agenda here.
6: I can imagine a critic or critic of the arts and humanities saying they're dividing us, they're pitting groups against each other, they're making us feel bad. What would you say to that?
5: Yeah, and I get it. And people do sometimes say they feel bad. And I think maybe feeling bad is the cost of living in a democracy when you're looking at your own history. I can't measure how somebody feels in their heart or what's in their head before or after that conversation. But I can say that we've created a conversation that would not otherwise have taken place about sometimes some pretty hard topics in our state history and our national history. And I just think it is part of our history. Is it Black history? Is it white history? We call it shared history.
2: I've been driving up and down this stretch of highway between Alabama and Tennessee for days now. Downtown Birmingham, West Side neighborhoods, little towns like Pulaski. Places that, depending on who you ask, are either struggling or reinventing themselves. And what I started to see was this. You can't really separate the arts and humanities from the life of a town. These places are what bring people together, to see each other, have a conversation or a good time. And yeah, spend money that helps keep everything else going.
7: Hi, everybody.
8: Hey.
7: Hi. Thanks for being here at our first Book and Film Club of 2026.
2: Take Sidewalk Film Center in downtown Birmingham. It's an independent cinema tucked into the basement of a historic building, part movie theater, part community living room, and home to the city's biggest film festival.
6: Tonight there's like a film and book club here. It's a small little local cultural space here in downtown Birmingham. It helps Alabama folks tell stories about Alabama.
2: In the lobby, young filmmakers are hunched over laptops. One of them is Justice Anderson, a local filmmaker who found his footing here.
9: I came down here for the Black Focus Night in 2023, and I was kind of just blown away in a way that I've never seen a theater like this or a place like this. I'm from a really small town, so I have to drive 20 to 30 minutes to go to any theater. You walk out of here and you just want to talk about the film you just saw for hours. Some people just may not realize that, and they're taking it for granted.
2: And what's clear was that Sidewalk isn't some cultural war indoctrination. It's simply a community hub. So when they lost their NEA funding, the community responded. Chloe Cook, the executive director of Sidewalk, tells me that a local brewery reached out asking what they could do to help. And tattoo artists started selling film-themed designs to fundraise.
10: And I just thought, like, what in the, like, this is incredible, you know, to see this just like other people getting creative and saying like, how can we step in and what can we do? The show's going to go on. And people rallied to help us figure out how to make that happen.
6: I love that story. But then I'm also like, people had to put tattoos on their body to save the Sidewalk Film Festival.
2: Then you drive to Ensley, west of downtown Birmingham. You meet people like Eric Marable Jr. and Jamon Hill, at an organization called Flourish, where they're building a Black arts and cultural district in a neighborhood that's been long overlooked.
11: We as Black people are not just the suffering that you hear about on the news. There's beauty being created here.
2: These aren't just arts organizations. They're small businesses, youth mentoring places, rooms where people talk and can be heard. And then if you head north, you'll come to Pulaski, Tennessee, a town of about 8,000 people with a long and difficult history.
12: If you know one thing about Pulaski, it's probably that Pulaski is where the original Klan was founded. And it's absolutely the truth. There's a lot more to our community than that.
2: Kelly Hamlin wants people to know Pulaski's story is about more than just the Klan. She runs Wolf Gap. With Humanities grant funding, her organization helped excavate a one-room schoolhouse and church built by formerly enslaved residents in the 1880s. They hosted a homecoming for descendants, ran lights off a generator, and recorded oral histories before the elders were gone.
12: We could just never know anything about the stories and the people, and it would be pulling up an anchor that people didn't even know they had.
2: This is what holds communities together. A book and film club on a Wednesday night. An improv group in a basement. A poetry slam in a neighborhood people once wrote off. A one-room schoolhouse brought back to life with a generator and plastic chairs. And for decades, the country made the quiet decision that this small local work was worth a modest amount of federal support. Because it wasn't about taste. It was about whether communities get to tell the stories of who they are, of who we are.
13: Coming up, while some projects lose funding, others are being fast-tracked. We follow the money and the culture wars behind them.
14: It's about the quality of art. The more federal funding, the lower quality it will be.
13: That's next on Reveal.
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19: 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Reveal continues after the break. KCUR is supported by The Rabbit Hole, presenting the Lucky Rabbit Literature Festival, featuring children's book creators from across the country, October 1st through 3rd. 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Details at luckyrabbitfest.org.
20: From the Center for Investigative Reporting and PRX, this is Reveal. I'm Al Letton. Today, we're bringing back an episode about the Trump administration's cuts to arts funding. In 1965, President Lyndon B. Johnson signed a law creating the National Endowment for the Arts and its sister agency, the National Endowment for the Humanities.
21: We will create a national theater to bring ancient and modern classics of the theater to audiences all over America.
20: The idea was simple. Arts and culture should belong to everyone. And for decades, the arts and humanities had bipartisan support. The money flowed to big cities and small towns, every congressional district in the country, including individual artists.
22: Would it fund the big dance and symphonies? Yes. But it would also fund the little place down the road where you could take your child after school and they would learn how to dance, ballet or jazz or tap.
20: That's Jane Alexander. She chaired the National Endowment for the Arts from 1993 to 1997.
13: Another moment when the agency was under attack and fighting for its survival.
22: They ran into some problems with a very partisan part of Congress that wanted to end the NEA immediately.
13: In the late 1980s, a photograph of a crucifix against a yellow and reddish backdrop, provocatively called Piss Christ, ended up on the Senate floor. The artist, Andres Serrano, was under fire for having received NEA funding through a visual arts award. Then came Robert Mapplethorpe.
22: Robert Mapplethorpe was really a well-known fellow, but his photographs were pretty extraordinary. The ones that caused the trouble for the NEA were portraits of black gay men naked. They were beautiful. You could liken them to some of the great Roman statues.
13: Mapplethorpe's exhibit created controversy for a museum in Cincinnati.
0: Good evening. The eyes of the nation are focused on Cincinnati tonight. The Contemporary Arts Center and director Dennis Barry are charged with obscenity for pictures in the Robert Mapplethorpe art exhibit.
13: Museums were on trial. So was the NEA.
1: How can you engage in sadomasochism, homoeroticism, without it being obscene?
22: There were congressmen at it. Really wanted the elimination of the NEA. So then I was in the trenches for the next few years, just fighting for the agency.
13: Congress responded with new restrictions on the agency. Lawmakers debated a proposed ban that explicitly targeted homoeroticism and eventually added a decency requirement to the NEA's statute. The budget was cut, and Congress eliminated most direct grants to individual artists. The agency survived, but the culture wars had arrived. Back then, one of the loudest voices arguing that the NEA should disappear was a Heritage Foundation fellow named Lawrence Jarvik.
3: Hey, well, you can call me Larry.
13: So reveals Jonathan Jones reached out.
2: In a 1997 paper, Larry laid out his case for eliminating the NEA. Part of it echoed the moral outrage of that era over art some critics called obscene or offensive. But his main pitch was more libertarian. The government shouldn't be in the business of subsidizing art in the first place. He argued the arts would thrive without federal money, that subsidies lowered quality by propping up art that wouldn't survive in the free market, and that NEA funding promoted art not based on merit, but on race, ethnicity, and identity. I asked him if it was important that the country ensure all Americans have the opportunity to make art and tell their story.
3: This is a straw man argument. There's no barrier to participation. Nobody, every city I know of has some kind of art center or museum or art classes in school or camps or whatever. I mean, there's no barrier. Nobody's putting up a barrier and saying you can't come in. I mean, it's not true. If you go on the internet, you go to your public library, you can get art lessons. I say leave it to the local level.
23: I've been out in the field. I mean, there were like dozens and dozens of art projects that had their grants terminated in Tennessee and Alabama, which was where I'm focusing at.
3: That's why you shouldn't rely on government priorities. If you just sold tickets or books or radio commercials, had a sponsor, you wouldn't be dependent on the whims of whichever administration came in. That's another reason not to have it in the first place.
2: At the core of this critique is the market. Good art should survive on its own. If it can't, then maybe it shouldn't.
3: It's about the quality of art. The more federal funding, the lower quality it will be.
23: I'm not, like, to me, it's about the quantity of art and humanities.
3: Let people go out on their own and do what they're going to do and not be dependent on this sort of fentanyl coming out of the federal government in the terms of subsidy.
2: This idea that government money creates dependency and makes art worse isn't new. Ronald Reagan initially proposed eliminating the NEA, but a task force of arts leaders and conservatives, including the actor Charlton Heston, urged him to keep it, arguing the agency was doing important work, so it survived. Since the late 80s, the conservative argument has mostly been about whether the government should be funding arts and culture at all. Under Trump, though, that's not really what the fight is about.
3: There are no cuts, okay? You saw it. They're getting the same amount this year as they got last year. They say they're cuts, There are no cuts. I mean, I wish they'd be cuts. I wish it was cut to zero. But there are no cuts.
2: Larry's right. The government didn't really cut the budgets of the NEA and the NEH. They're still getting roughly the same amount of money as before. So it's hard to argue this was about reducing wasteful spending. What's changed is what the money can be used for and who gets it. The Trump administration has reshaped the endowments around the president's priorities.
4: In my campaign for president, I pledged to give America the most spectacular birthday party the world has ever seen for America's 250th anniversary.
2: And he's using federal arts and humanities money to help pay for it.
4: Yesterday, I signed an executive order to create a brand new monument to our most beloved icons, the National Garden of American Heroes. Will be a vast outdoor park that will feature the statues of the greatest Americans who have ever lived.
2: Larry says if groups want federal money, there's a lane for it.
3: They can just, each one of them can just do a patriotic art thing for the 250th. It's not going to be hard. And they want to play that game. They can do, you know, George Washington or Rosa Parks is on there, and you've got Muhammad Ali on there. It's not hard to pick a name to do something to get a grant if you want to be in that system.
2: An artist can pick names for the Garden of Heroes statues from a pre-approved list that includes everyone from the Founding Fathers to Jeopardy host and Canadian Alex Trebek, former Lakers star Kobe Bryant, and Johnny Appleseed.
5: For giving me the things I need, the sun and rain and an appleseed. Yes, he's been good to me.
4: The people that we can look up to and that our children and grandchildren and great-grandchildren can look up to into the future. And they can say, isn't America just a tremendous place?
2: We requested interviews with both the NEA and the NEH about the grant cancellations, their new priorities, and how those decisions were made. The NEH did not respond, and the NEA declined to make anyone available for an interview. Congressman Shelley Pingree is the top Democrat on the House Appropriations Subcommittee, which oversees federal arts and humanities funding. I asked her whether she sees this as money being redirected away from small nonprofits and community groups towards projects favored by the president.
7: Absolutely. You can absolutely say that. So the president doesn't have all this power. He doesn't have it legally and he doesn't have it constitutionally.
2: She says America 250, a bipartisan celebration of the nation's founding approved by Congress, is one thing. But repurposing arts and humanities money to help build more than 200 figures for the president's Garden of Heroes is something else entirely.
7: I think it's about $34 million, half from the NEA and NEH, to create his sculpture Garden of Heroes. We don't have a lot of information on that. He also got some other outside money on that. But that is 200 sculptures of the president's choice, created by artists of the president's choice in materials of the president's choice. So, I mean, I think we're in extremely dangerous territory.
2: Pingree says the real danger is that artists and institutions will start censoring themselves to survive.
7: This whole idea that museums and libraries and artists and everyone who wants to have a future is going to start complying in advance is the most worrisome thing at all. I think it's horrific.
13: Coming up, as the political climate shifts under President Trump, artists and arts organizations try to figure out how to respond and fight back.
8: I don't know if people are afraid. We're angry. We're angry. We're determined to continue the work that we've been doing.
13: That's next on Reveal.

0: Hey, it's Francis Lam, host of The Splendid Table. This week, we're diving into the everyday, casual street food of two of the world's best food cities, Hong Kong and New Orleans. We have Chef Lucas Sin and historian Ashley Rose Young coming up on The Splendid Table.
1: Join us for The Splendid Table, coming up after Reveal, today at 1 here on KCUR 89.3, a service of the University of Missouri, Kansas City. 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I'm Rachel Anders. 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
2: From the Center for Investigative Reporting and PRX, this is Reveal. I'm Al Letson. When the Trump administration announced it was clawing back more than 1,000 arts and humanities grants, some organizations decided to fight back. Rhode Island Latino Arts sued the National Endowment for the Arts, arguing that federal restrictions on projects violate their right to free speech. The group's executive director is Marta Martinez.
3: They were very specific that we could not promote gender ideology, and it was very vague. I guess, what does that mean? Exactly, that was what was confusing.
2: Last summer, Marta was planning to apply for funding for theater work, and one of the projects in development was an adaptation of Dr. Faustus, the story about a scholar who makes a deal with the devil. It was staged by an openly queer playwright, and the production involved actors shifting between male and female roles.
3: I didn't want to go up to all the two of them and said, cut it out. You can't do that. You can't be who you are. And it was with that in mind that I became concerned about this particular executive order.
2: For Marta, it was about the First Amendment, artistic freedom, and what happens when the government starts deciding which stories deserve to be told.
3: It becomes a dictatorship. We're told that this is how we should say it. This is when we should say it. You know, eventually we might be told how to dress. Actually, we are being told how to dress in a way.
2: At the same time, another lawsuit was targeting a different federal agency. The Authors Guild sued the National Endowment for the Humanities, arguing that the government had no legal right to yank back grants that had already been awarded.
4: This is the first time politics has entered the decisions, not only what to grant, but also to terminate.
2: Mary Rassenberger runs the Authors Guild.
4: And they did it without any expertise, any understanding or knowledge of what these grants were for and what they were doing, based on these keyword searches.
5: What LLM did you use? OpenAI. So you used an LLM to screen the grant descriptions for certain terms?
6: Yes.
5: Okay.
2: That's Justin Fox, a staffer with the Department of Government Efficiency, who testified under oath that he and other DOGE staffers ran humanities grant descriptions through AI for certain keywords like diversity, equity, inclusion, and LGBTQ. The lawyers start walking through specific grants that were cut, including an Indigenous language preservation project.
5: What's wrong with promoting a language center?
7: Objection.
6: It's wasteful, non-critical spend.
5: But you have a DEI rationale there.
7: Objection.
6: You're promoting a subset, Alaskan Native Language Center and the archives, to promote diverse perspectives.
5: A subset of what? You said you're promoting a subset. What does that mean?
6: A minority group.
2: Then they turn to a humanities project, examining violence against women during the Holocaust, told through Jewish women's experiences and testimony.
5: Why is a documentary about Holocaust survivors DEI?
7: Objection.
6: It's the gender-based story that's inherently discriminatory to focus on this specific group.
5: It's inherently discriminatory to focus on what specific group?
6: The gender-based, so females during the Holocaust.
2: In his deposition, the Doge staffer describes that they were instructed to prioritize funding to align with the president's executive orders.
6: Pro-America, meritocracy, mission critical grants, Garden for American Heroes, elimination of wasteful spending.
2: Mary Rassenberger says some of the cancellations were comical.
4: I think there was a museum had a grant to redo its HVAC system so that it could provide more access. And so access was in the program description, but it wasn't DEI.
2: And she says that the fallout is already changing behavior across the arts and humanities world.
4: So many organizations and individuals have just said they want nothing to do with NEA or NEH grants, because to get them, you have to self-censor in many cases. I know organizations that did this, went through their website and took out these buzzwords.
2: As the NEA and the NEH lawsuits move through the courts, artists, scholars, and institutions across the country are trying to navigate the new cultural landscape and figure out how best to respond. Reveal's Jonathan Jones went back to Nashville to see how that's playing out on the ground.
7: Yes, so I am here at Centennial Park in Nashville. I'm standing in front of one of the most visible high culture symbols here in Nashville. And it's here for the public in this park.
8: Nashville has long been known as the Athens of the South. And right here in Centennial Park, there's a full-scale replica of the Parthenon, the temple from ancient Greece. I'm here to meet Daniel Jones. He manages Oz Arts Nashville, a contemporary performing arts center. He also co-founded Kindling Arts, an experimental theater festival that often spotlights queer work. Both organizations lost federal funding.
7: Hi.
9: Hello.
7: How are you?
9: I'm well. How are you?
7: Good. Thanks for meeting me this cold January morning.
8: I ask him what he thinks about the Parthenon as a piece of public art.
9: The Parthenon is an interesting symbol of sorts for the Nashville art scene, meaning that it is representative of a very traditional style. It's something that borrows from, a very traditional Western European aesthetic and classic aesthetic. But while we're standing here in this park, literally steps away, you have the Centennial Performing Arts Studios, where all of the interesting dance work in town is incubated. And fascinating thing about it, in the back is a sunken garden that used to be a public swimming pool that was shut down because when they tried to desegregate it, people were so mad that they said, we don't even want a pool if we have to share it.
8: Daniel says the shifts coming out of Washington didn't just shrink budgets. They sent a message.
9: It's a deliberate fear being put forward of artists, and it is a potentially lasting attempt to brand culture as something that should not be shared amongst people, that our society should be more afraid of culture than they should be, excited to lean in and engage with it. And I mean, during my lifetime, we've never had a government that is so hostile towards artists. It is one of those signs of authoritarianism that is particularly frightening.
8: But Daniel says artists aren't retreating. If anything, it's made them more resolute to push back.
9: I don't know if people are afraid. We're angry. We're angry. We're trying to figure out how we're going to pay for things. We're determined to continue the work that we've been doing.
8: Daniel tells me if I really want to understand what's happening in Nashville's art scene, I gotta get out into the community, visit rehearsal rooms, small studios, art galleries, and the performance centers across town. He introduces me to several artists, people with very different visions of what culture looks like in the modern South. First stop, Kindling Arts, the festival Daniel helped start with Jessica Malone. The idea was simple. Give independent artists space to experiment.
10: Kindling really began because we saw a need in our community for a space that supported artists that were working outside of institutions, artists that were doing experimental things, that were pushing boundaries.
8: Every year, they run a festival where artists debut new work. One of the artists who performed at the festival has a small studio downtown in a place called Arcade Arts.
11: So going up to the second floor of Arcade, which is what I hope, Arcade Arts. Yes, here we are.
8: Artists get small studios here, rent-free. Rooms filled with drafting tables, prints pinned to the walls, and works in progress. Places where they can develop projects, show work, and build community. Inside one of the rooms, I meet Arash Shusteri.
12: My artistic name, I go under the name Immigrant, the work that I make is really, everything that I do is really centered around the immigrant experience.
8: Arash is an Iranian-born artist, now based in Nashville. His latest work, War and Beat, debuted at the Kindling Arts Festival last year. It blends printmaking, performance, and music.
12: My latest performance piece is a performance called War and Beat, which is a story of an alien invasion as told from the perspective of the alien, all as an allegory on the immigrant experience.
8: An immigrant story told like science fiction, set to dance music. Sure, why not? Arash shows me another piece. Rows of prints repeating the same phrase again and again.
12: Export bombs, import me.
8: We met weeks before the U.S. and Israel started bombing Iran. But for Arash, this type of warfare is nothing new.
13: I was born in Tehran, Iran, in 1987.
8: At the tail end of the Iran-Iraq war. He says that on the night he was born, Iraqi forces were bombing the neighborhood where he entered the world, with weapons bought from the United States and other countries. His father was a dancer. And in 1976, when the United States celebrated its bicentennial, his father was invited to travel from Iran to perform at the Kennedy Center. There was even a moment when he considered staying in the United States, but he returned home to Iran. And then everything changed.
14: Crowds take to the streets of Tehran. Hundreds of thousands of
8: the revolution hit. Celebrate the ouster of the Shah. Growing up in an Islamic Republic, Arash says he watched artists learn to police their own words, what they say, and how they say it. So when he sees new attacks on artistic expression in the United States today, something feels familiar.
13: I feel like I've already seen this movie play out before, you know, and being an Iranian person growing up in the Islamic Republic and seeing some of the challenges that people face there kind of recreate themselves here now.
8: In the fall of 2025, artists reacted to the Trump administration's cultural policies by organizing a nationwide wave of creative resistance under the banner Fall of Freedom. There were more than 700 events in 47 states. There were salons and exhibits here in Nashville.
15: Fall of Freedom
16: is a nationwide act
15: of creative resistance.
8: At Arcade Arts, they installed a looping video where hands try to catch falling objects. A metaphor for a democracy slipping away. Another wave of events is planned the first weekend of October.
13: Art is incredibly important at this time. It is that resistance. The powers that be are, like, literally lying to you, telling you that blue is actually red. This isn't normal, you know? And what brings me hope is that politics is temporary, but art is permanent.
17: We know that we need to fight fascism.
18: We need to stop fascism, and we need to stand up to censorship that supports fascism.
8: The truth is that despite the administration's efforts to eliminate the NEA and NEH, the agencies have survived. Congress has kept their budgets largely intact, even though some programs were eliminated entirely. And state arts agencies will still receive federal block funding, which they distribute to local groups. Kelly Barsdate is with the National Assembly of States Arts Agencies.
16: One of the most important functions of public investment in the arts is making sure that arts opportunities are available and accessible to all communities, including those that are rural and under-resourced.
7: And do you worry about that?
16: I do worry about that. So one of the things that concerns me is we misunderstand the arts as a partisan political issue, when in fact it is a smart public policy issue.
7: I'm wondering whether you worry that's state art councils may self-censor, reframe, pull back from certain kinds of programming in response to the federal rhetoric?
16: I'm not seeing it so far. I am not seeing state arts agencies shift their investments, right? Their criteria are about community impact, artistic excellence, management fitness. Those are the criteria that state arts agencies use to award their grants. They don't have panels adjudicating on the basis of anybody's political agenda.
8: But the fact remains, to receive federal dollars, state agencies must comply with the new executive orders, rules that limit what kind of stories can be told with that funding. The rules of the game have changed. Before leaving the South, I make one more stop to Athens, a small city in North Alabama.
7: Outside the Athens Limestone County Public Library. Inside, a Smithsonian Museum on Main Street exhibit just opened. It's the kind of traveling show that kind of brings national resources into a town that might not otherwise get them.
8: Inside, I meet April Wise, the head librarian.
19: The Smithsonian Spark exhibit is all about that spark of innovation that developed out of rural communities out of necessity. And people don't often associate rural places with the things that we create and change the world.
8: The displays are full of examples. Small towns turning abandoned buildings into studios, building arts districts, hosting festivals to bring people downtown, using local stories to keep communities alive. And the Smithsonian, along with the NEH and state humanities councils, created this traveling exhibit so you don't have to go to Washington to see yourself as part of the story.
19: But it is about the community.
8: And yet, in this same library, the one that's celebrating local stories and creativity, another story is playing out. The culture wars are being fought here, too. New state rules not librarians now define what's considered appropriate for minors. Sex ed books have been removed. And the week I was there, the library was required to relocate books about transgender people, what the state called gender ideology. Some staff worry that critical history books could be next, and anything else that might cast an unflattering light on some of the darker chapters of our nation's past. And in a way, it feels like the perfect place to end this story. In one part of the library, a federally supported exhibit celebrating local creativity and, quote, stories gathered from diverse communities. But then down the hall, the government is removing certain stories that don't fit into its vision of America.
7: Do you worry that there's a narrowing of those voices, that we're losing the wide range of voices? Do you feel that pressure?
19: I think the anxiety part of this is what are we losing? Who are we not going to be able to serve? I think that's what keeps most of us up at night. I have people in my community that perhaps now they're not going to get, I'm not going to be able to provide the materials that they need. Everybody's story is important, and everybody deserves to have that story heard.
2: Since his story first aired, Federal courts have ordered the NEH to reverse its sweeping grant cancellations, and they've struck down the NEA's restrictions on work the administration says promotes gender ideology. Some NEH money has since begun flowing again, but many organizations have not been made whole, and no retroactive NEA funding was restored. The Trump administration is appealing both rulings. And the broader battle over federal culture funding has only intensified. The White House is proposing sweeping new rules that would give political appointees greater power to block grants that they decide don't align with the president's priorities. Jonathan Jones reported and produced this week's show with Stephen Rascone. Our editor is Michael May. Artist Chariscus and Kim Frieda are our fact checkers. Victoria Baranetsky is our general counsel. Our production manager is the great Zulema Cobb. Score and sound design by the dynamic duo Jay Breezy, Mr. Jim Briggs, and Fernando, my man, Yo Aruda. Additional music by Chicken Bones Jones. Taki Telenidis is our deputy executive producer. Our executive producer is Brett Myers. Our theme music is by Camarado, Lightning. Before we go, I want to remind you that there is a really easy way that you can keep up with all the work we're doing here at Reveal. You can sign up for our free newsletter. Just go to revealnews.org/newsletter to receive a weekly email reminding you about all our good reporting. We have to stay connected now more than ever. 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We are a co-production of the Center for Investigative Reporting and PRX. I'm Al Letson, and remember, there is always more to the story.

0: For all the noise out there, for all of the blame the media talk, we hear it. There are more than 13 million people who are paying the New York Times right now. That's a larger audience than we've ever had, than we ever had. So there is there's a group of people out there who are hungry for facts, for information and context.
1: Jumi, what about you? What do you do in your role at the Aspen Institute to build trust?
2: So I run the Alliance for Social Trust, which is actually a partnership between the Aspen Institute and Allstate. It was an initiative that was started about 2 years ago, centered around how do we strengthen trust across the United States. And it really leans into sort of what is the superpower of the Aspen Institute, which is centered around convening. And so our priority is how do we align and strengthen what we call trust builders across the United States. So what we found is that, you know, there are many people who are doing the work in communities, as you all know, many of you included, that are hyper-focused on, you know, bridging across divides, that are hyper-focused on belonging, and they're hyper-focused on community engagement, but their work is not amplified, or their work is not strengthened. And so that's sort of what we do. We convene, we provide resources, we connect folks with one another so that they can sort of strengthen, again, strengthen the work that they're doing.
1: You're looking around the country, you're finding all the different people and all the different organizations that are trying to build trust and saying, let's bring them forward and show what they're doing and let them talk with each other.
2: Precisely, and not only that, we're amplifying their work, right? It's happening, and often it's the unnoticed, unglamorous work that's going on, and so we really want to showcase it and then figure out how do we make it scalable, how do we make it replicable.
1: Brandon, you, in addition to your work at Stand Together, are also a minister and a social worker. How do those roles shape what you do to bring divided people together and build trust?
3: Oh, that's a great question. I thought you were going to ask me exactly the same question.
1: Well, yeah, you can answer that too if you want. So
3: for those who don't know, Stand Together is a philanthropic enterprise, and the central thesis is that every person has an inherent value and worth and has potential that can be seized. And what we do, it's core to the work of our foundation, is to invest in those people and in the organizations and in the communities that they serve, because we believe that those who are most proximate to the challenges are those who have the best solutions to those problems.
1: So with all that experience, what do you think is the main reason that trust is evaporating in this country?
3: The main reason is what Todd Rose, the PhD and researcher from Populous, Todd Rose, calls collective illusions. Collective illusions are where a really small number of individuals who have power on the extremes of any idea try and chart most of the messaging about a certain issue to the extreme left or to the extreme right of that issue. Unfortunately, those of us, the exhausted middle, most of us, probably 8 out of 10 of us, or just most of us who share some common ground on 8 out of 10 of the principal issues, are caught in the middle, not having someone to talk to express that shared common ground to. So we're left feeling disillusioned, looking at your neighbor as though they're an existential threat to you, when really you have the most things in common with them. You're just not able to explore that together. We end up self-censoring and becoming more volatile and toxic in our way of dealing with one another.
1: Mm. I mean, we certainly see that in the media, especially if you ever read the comments section, Mike, on any story. What do you think, Mike Abrams? Let's talk about the media for a second, because according to the Gallup survey, trust in media is at like the lowest level it's ever been. Where do you think that comes from?
0: Well, I think when we ask that question generally, we're going to get that answer, one. And we ask that question a lot. It's like when you bite the inside of your cheek, and then 3 minutes later you do it again, and then you can't stop playing with that spot. I think this question becomes that sometimes. I think when we talk specifically about the media, we need to be more specific. Mm. What is the article I don't like, the columnist I don't like, the argument that I don't like, or what do I like? Do I love the recipe section? Do I love playing Wordle? Do I love reading Patch to see what my neighbors are doing? I think if you ask people in that moment what they think about the media, and you say, what do you think about the person who's writing for Patch in your community or for the Star here? Maybe the answer is different, especially if the Chiefs won and it was a great column about the game. So I do think the specificity in our conversations is where we should begin. And I think actually that's one of the things I like about the comments section is you are getting

0: getting an engaged readership on that one issue.
1: So you like the comments section?
0: I like our comments section.
1: Sometimes they turn off the comments on certain stories on the Times. Do you have anything to do with that?
0: I don't. I can say a couple things about that. There's no conspiracy theory. It truly is a bandwidth issue. We publish something like 200, 250 articles a day, and there aren't enough humans to moderate all those comments. Now, AI will help with a little of that over time. You still need humans to...
1: You need humans to moderate the comments.
0: To moderate comments.
1: All right, that's a very interesting thing. I mean, it's like, you know, we do our show every week. We're bringing in basically comments from listeners who call in live into the show, but I do have call screeners, which does moderate them a little bit, and then I get to moderate them some too. Jumi, as you look at institutions around the country, do you see the same, what Mike is talking about with the media, where you have to be specific, do you see that there's a difference between, for example, the trust that somebody may have in a local institution versus a national institution?
2: Absolutely. And I struggle a bit with the question about, like, so, like, you know, there's an increase in distrust, and it's declining, particularly because we talk about it like it's a new phenomenon, right? The decline in trust did not occur overnight. When we think about the civil rights movement in the 1950s and 1960s, you had African Americans that were protesting and organizing and litigating for justice and equality in institutions that they believed had failed them, right? Mm. When we think about 2008 and the financial crisis, we had folks that lost faith in financial institutions and economic systems. So this concept of broken trust is not a new thing, but what I'm finding is that it's sort of like poked holes across education and across economy and our criminal legal system. And you know, like when you're playing Jenga and you kind of pull out the pieces and then all of a sudden everything tumbles, I think that's where we're at today. Which I'm sure we'll talk about this, but again, it depends on your experience on that local
1: community. Your personal experience is so important. And Brandon, you were nodding as she said that.
3: Yeah, I also take a little bit of pause with the framing around trust and mistrust, mostly because the examples that you gave, in particular around the civil rights movement, demanded that someone step into the fray and step into sort of the realm of distrust, like a Dr. Martin Luther King Jr., who was 26 years old when a community voted him in and said, "You're our guy, and we want you to lead us." And he was able to build this robust coalition that helped to mitigate or work against sort of the mistrust of that day. There were enough people finding trust amongst one another to actually move and build a movement together. I think the challenge today is whether or not we're going to have those exemplars and what is keeping them from actually coming into the main for us to see and to be inspired by. Are they able to set vision for our course as a country, or are we censoring them because of the other things, whether it's media or social media, other things that are not making it easy for us to hear and to respond, to feel inspired by the work that's already happening in this country?
1: Hmm. It makes me think, do we, each time we elect a president in this country, we are basically putting trust in that person, though, to bring us forward, and sometimes we lose trust in that person much faster than other times.
3: I actually am not sure we're doing that now. I don't know.
1: You don't think
3: I don't think that we are electing people that we have trust in. I think that we are electing people who we think can help us the most, and not thinking about who can help all of us the most. And I think that there's a bridge between doing what's good for you and for your family, and also making a principled decision to vote or come to the table to volunteer in your community, to be a part of solving problems locally, that is about the collective we also, right? It's not one or the other, and we have to stop trading off on one versus all of us.
1: Well, stand by, because we are going to talk in a moment about the great destroyer of trust that is social media, and hear what members of our audience have to say. 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

0: 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It's 74 degrees in Olathe, 72 in Raytown. Chance of showers this afternoon, high in the mid-70s. Mostly cloudy tonight with a low in the mid-60s. I'm Rachel Landers. Let's get back to the middle.
1: Jacques Simmons, Kansas City, Missouri. I can't say that I trust anything that's going on right now, institutional-wise. As far as our government, I think that we're kind of, you know, spinning our wheels. You know, we're just doing things to look active, and there's no real progress going on. The entire system needs an overhaul. I mean, whether you're Democrat or Republican, I think that pales in comparison to the way we look on the global stage.
2: This is a special edition of The Middle. I'm Jeremy Hobson, coming to you this week from Kansas City, Missouri, in collaboration with American Public Square. We are talking about how to turn down the temperature and build trust in our age of outrage. I'm joined by Mike Abrams, the deputy editor for Trust at the New York Times, Jumi Banjo, senior director of the Alliance for Social Trust at the Aspen Institute, and Dr. Brandon Polk, director of activations at Stand Together. Brandon, I have to say, when I hear that phrase, age of outrage, the first thing I think of is social media, which of course benefits from us being outraged. It often keeps us glued to platforms. Can you make progress in rebuilding trust without dealing with social media, which has only really been a thing for about 20 years?
3: Well, I think we have to. I don't know if social media is gonna go away from us. I think the question is, who are the practitioners on social media? And I think the temptation to censor, to restrict that space keeps authentic voices of change and transformation from actually being able to challenge the things that are causing us to be outraged in a way that is untethered and unhealthy for us as a society. I think that the language of social media is likely changing right now. People are looking for really authentic voices, not voices that are only throwing red meat, you know, to whatever conflict you are about. The entrepreneurship around conflict is being, it is in competition with the really authentic voices of people who are trying to make a difference, who are really just trying to tell their stories about how hurt they are and how they're trying to heal of their own afflictions and how they really would like to give back to their communities in meaningful ways, but they don't know how to do it. And I think that folks are coming along those types of influencers, but what's missing is that delta between wanting to make a difference and actually having an opportunity, clear opportunities for how to get off the platform and into communities to see that their difference actually, or that their contribution makes a difference.
2: Mm-hmm. Jumi, you agree with that?
4: Yeah, I couldn't agree more. And I will say, and I'm happy that you're going to sort of end with Mike, because I am no social media expert and probably the only person left that does not have a TikTok. And I
2: need
4: my friends.
2: Wow, good for you. Yeah.
4: I need my friends to stop sending me videos. I can't open them. So I don't know if I'd say that social media has sort of destroyed or is impacting social trust in the way that we think, but if anything, it's probably reallocated it. What we're seeing now is that, you know, the noise has become louder and amplified. That's what we're seeing. But as Brandon mentioned, folks are also sort of turning in and looking for more authentic voices. So in many ways, what used to be the reputable institutions in that you would listen to and the voices that you would sort of seek after, folks are now looking for just the average influencer that feels relatable, right, or that feels authentic. And those are the people that they're listening to and turning to.
2: I do think, though, that with social media right now, especially, there's so much false information that gets out there. Let me give you a really stupid example that occurred just yesterday. I was looking at X, and there was something that came up that showed a picture of Travis Kelce kissing a pregnant Taylor Swift's belly. And I get into my Uber here in Kansas City, and of course this is, you know, basically Taylor's
3: go couple. Chiefs,
2: right? And I said, oh, isn't that great? Taylor Swift is pregnant. And then he's like, no, she's not. And I looked and I was like, that's not true. That was not true. it was not true. She's not pregnant. But that was a thing that just popped up in my feed. And I feel like I'm pretty good at figuring out what's true and not true. I don't spend enough time, obviously, following Travis and Taylor's life. But Mike Abrams, I mean, you're in the media world. I'm in the media world. Social media is such a big part of what we do now. What do you think about its role in trust and distrust?
5: I mean, everything that you've all brought up here is true. The individuals who have tremendous influence, the influencers who people are latching onto, the things we can't tell with our own eyes, whether they're real or not. We spend a lot of time at work trying to figure out whether photos are real and trying to authenticate that in the moment. It's very difficult, and it's going to get harder. What I will say, though, about social media is a lot of this, I think, is beyond any of our control, and I feel like when we lose trust in institutions, it's because we feel powerless to them. And we are at the mercy of algorithms that are driven by, I don't know, numbers that tell us what will make us spend more time there, what will make us angry, and what are clear enough to people who can manipulate them, or other countries who want to manipulate us, what they need to do, what they need to post, how often they need to post, and who they need to elevate. And so I think, if you think about all of us in this room, how many relationships can we maintain in our lives comfortably? 100, 150, if we're really on our game? If you work really hard at those 100 or 150, how does that compare to the thousands, the millions that are controlled by non-human forces? And mm-hmm. I think we're dealing with that.
2: Let's talk just briefly about mainstream media, old media, traditional media, because a lot of the surveys do show that people trust their local news more than they trust the national news. What do you think that's about? And could national outlets learn from that?
5: Well, there's a relationship there. You might have it delivered to your home. You might run into the reporter or an editor in the grocery store or at the school where your kid goes. So I think there's the proximity for all of us can become something that we're more comfortable with. But what's interesting to me is the paradox of the destruction of local journalism. Many of us who got to the Times started in local journalism. I started in a little town, Chambersburg, Pennsylvania. The newsroom was a converted train station. On the wall next to me every afternoon, it was an afternoon newspaper, it vibrated with the press running. Mm. And so I was brought up in that environment where if somebody was angry at something that I reported, they walked in the front door and I had to go meet them and talk to them. And I think we've lost some of that. That with the jobs that are gone, I think it's something like 80% of journalism jobs, particularly at the local level, have evaporated in the past 20 years. And I think we hunger for that. And so if you know the person, if you know the place, then you're more likely to appreciate it.
2: There was a press release that just went out the other day from Senator John Curtis, Republican of Utah, who's calling for an investigation into Donald Trump Jr.'s wedding, which was part of it was paid for by a Russian oligarch. And in the beginning of it, he talks about how people don't trust their politicians, and this is the kind of thing that makes them mistrust their politicians. I'll also say we did a show recently about trust in institutions, and one of our guests said that one of the reasons that that there's been the rise, for example, of the Democratic Socialists of America, or before that, MAGA, is because politicians come in, they say they're going to do something, and then they don't do it. Or there's a scandal, and then they are not trusted as much as that. Brandon, is there something in what Mike is saying about the world of journalism that resonates with you in terms of the trust that people have in the tangible local institution that's before them as opposed to the one that's a bit farther away?
3: Yeah, I think the local news and the cohesion that reinforces in local communities is really an essential part of the fabric of our country. When I finished my doctoral degree, the first thing my dad wanted to do was, you know, run to the local newspaper, the Rappahannock Record, and make sure that my face was in it, and so my childhood dentist, you know, could see it, and all the kids, you know, that I was in Boy Scouts with, you know, who are still living in the neighborhood, you know, could see all, now look at little Brandon, you know, and all the things that he's doing in his life now, but mostly so that when I come home for Christmas, everyone's regaling. They're just like, we're so excited about the work that you're doing, and you feel that it's not just me, it's all of us, right? You know, that I am not who I am today if it wasn't for the dentist, right? Who was, since I was 5 years old, pulling out my baby teeth and giving me root canals and things like that. Now, the difference with that, or between that and national news, it's so impersonal, right? It's not intimate. You can write a story about someone and people can wear their masks, their vigilante masks, and get into the comments, or some pundit, you know, on opinion news can come out and say something about what so-and-so wrote, and then someone on the other network is going to regale or really be excited about what that person wrote or said. So you don't really know who to trust, and especially if there's no diversity in what you're watching, and that takes a lot of time and energy, and most people are working, putting your food on the table, they're not taking the time to look at that news story, you know, about the Russian oligarch who paid for Donald Jr.'s wedding and all of these different things. They're not really concerned about all of that most of the time because there isn't any capacity for that. And yet that seems to be where much of the outrage and much of the division is driving us, is around that type of mistrust. And we forget that the person that you're living next to, someone that you saw their kids grow up and their pictures in the paper, is the person who they might be a Trump supporter, they might have been a Kamala supporter, say her name correctly, is still your neighbor and not your enemy.
6: You know, we asked callers about which institutions they still trust. And my favorite one was somebody who called in and said he still trusts Costco because he knows he can still get the $1.50 hot dog combo, which, by the way, is the same price it's been since 1984. And even with rising prices right now, Costco says they're not going to change that price.
4: And I'll tell you why that's important. It's an example of consistency. That's what people want, right? And that's what you trust. I love Costco. I'll probably be there at the end of this week. And it's because I know when I get there, I also know where everything is. But when I get there, I know if I'm hungry, I can grab my slice of pizza, which I believe is also $1.50, maybe 75. But
6: by the way, Costco is not a funder of the middle or American Public Square. All right. We're going to go to Mary Sanchez, who is our roving reporter this hour, longtime Kansas City journalist, and has been collecting questions from our live audience here in Kansas City. And Mary is going to pose a couple of those questions to our panel. Mary.
7: Great. Thank you so much. Wonderful conversation so far. We've gotten a lot of questions. We're going to try and kind of compile these for the first one a little bit, because there was a lot of questions dealing with strategy. You know, and another one that was asking, how do we turn down the heat and be intentional about these really emotional elements? And one person really specifically posed this question and said, I have several liberal friends who consider people on the other side, quote, evil and Nazis, and they refuse to engage. I don't know how to respond. So how would our panel respond to that?
6: I'm going to pose that first to Brandon.
3: Is it because there's a reverend in front of my name, yeah, maybe?
6: Reverend social worker. Bring
3: Pastor
6: people together.
3: Pastor S. Reverend. So the name of this panel, you know, how do you turn down the heat? I don't think you turn it down. I think you figure out where to turn it up. And when the heat is turned up is when we say in the church, we call it the refiner's fire, right? That when we are under pressure, it's when you get the diamond formed, or it's when you start to really see that silver or the gold show up in us. And what we're doing is we've applied the heat to the wrong thing. Social media, news is the problem. The whoever presidential supporter is the problem. Whoever, you know, your unfavored candidate is the problem to your existence. And therefore, they are an existential threat and they must be destroyed. My counter to that is that the heat needs to be turned up on the inside of every individual to be reminded of their constitution. And not just the constitution of the country, but what is my constitution? Who am I? And when adversity is up against me and when it's hottest against me, what type of person, who am I really? What are the traits, what are the characteristics of who I am, of who I say that I am, that I am most willing to sacrifice legitimate grievances for, that I will not acquiesce to the point of being a vigilante in the way that I'm dealing in the social spaces that I inhabit, but am I looking for opportunities to be generous? Am I looking for opportunities to be compassionate? And not only that, but am I looking for opportunities to be compassionate and to be generous across lines of difference when it's the hardest, when it's the most difficult? And I think that that is really going to be the unlock of the trust building that we need to do, the unlock of the healing that we need to do in this country. And that doesn't mean that we're not gonna be able to like articulate what those grievances are, but our best way of dealing with them is entertaining other traits about us, like forgiveness and generosity and compassion.
6: Jumi, one of the things that you've written about in terms of building trust is that it's important for people to go first, be generous first, don't wait for the other side to do it. Does that connect to what the question is?
4: Absolutely, and I was gonna close with that, Jeremy, so thanks.
6: So more coming up after this break.
4: I love this question, Mary, and I would argue that it's less about finding a common ground and more about what is our common shared vision and coalescing around that. We're not all going to agree, and I think we have to stop pretending that we will. But do you and I want a better community together? Likely, right? And despite our differences and the ways in which we will disagree, that is a shared vision of ours, and we should coalesce around that. So to what Brandon said, I'm more sort of passionate about, like, what is it that we both care about, and can we work towards that? I also wanna say that I appreciate the question, because I think often when we are in spaces like this, we sort of jump over this concept of that, the fact that there has been harm, and there are also communities that are under attack, and there are communities that are harmed right now. And so it's very difficult for them to have a conversation around bridging. It's very difficult for them to have a conversation right now around talking to someone that I disagree with. But I do think what we can have more conversations around is, what is our common goal? What is our shared vision?
3: I think that the conversations are really important. I think what we've lost is the aim of the conversation. Yeah. We think it's to persuade, or it's to yell, yeah. and to be right, to be self-righteous. The premise of the statement I'm making is that we have to then take that conversation and ask ourselves, who am I? Who do I want to be? And am I willing to go first? Am I willing to go second? Am I willing to go when no one's going to give back or to reciprocate in my direction? What do we do with the harm when the harm is too big, that it can't be legislatively remediated from anything from the state or any other institution? Those are the hard things that we have to reckon with, but the solution comes from the inside of us.
6: Mary.
7: Okay. Our next question kind of builds along those lines, in that we've mentioned history and civil rights history. And one of the things, frankly, I found throughout my reporting career is people don't really understand civil rights history. They don't understand social justice movements, which is partly how we get into these fights. So how does our inability to agree on our shared history, specifically our civil rights struggles, impact trust?
4: You know, Bryan Stevenson talks a lot about the fact that we are a nation that fails to acknowledge harm and fails to do the work of reconciliation. The way I will define and describe the civil rights movement and the history will probably look different for me than it does for Jeremy, and it does for Mike, and it does for Brandon, and it does for other people in this room. And so I think the difficulty with that question, but what I love about it, is that we have an inability to talk about the history of our country because it looks different for all of us. Once we do the work of recognizing that repair actually comes before trust, and I think that that's sort of the step that we're missing. We're sort of jumping into this, like, we've gotta fix trust, we've gotta fix trust. And then there's some communities that are like, we can't build what was never there. So I think if we can sort of lean into a space of recognition that, one, my American history looks probably different from others in this room, and agree on that, and then, two, do some acknowledgement around harm that has been done in some communities and institutions, and then talk about repair, then we can actually get to the trust building.
6: Well, stand by, because in a moment we're going to talk more about solutions, rebuilding trust in the age of outrage. You're listening to a special edition of The Middle, coming to you from Kansas City, Missouri, in partnership with American Public Square.

0: 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I'm Rachel Anders. 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
1: My name is Diego Maldonado. I am from Mexico, actually. I moved here like a couple years ago, and I gotta say that since living here, you know, there's like a big distrust in like the government, big institutions. But from my experience, I've experienced like a big trust in just like fellow people, people that run the streets, that run like the supermarkets, the stores, you know, just fellow people that are walking among you are the people I think I trust the most. There's like, I feel like there's always been a big distrust, I think, between people and other institutions bigger than them. But I feel like if we can just like look around and trust like whoever's next to you, I think maybe we can just like be fine.
2: This is a special edition of The Middle. I'm Jeremy Hobson in Kansas City, Missouri, this week in collaboration with American Public Square. This hour, we're talking about rebuilding trust in an age of outrage. I'm joined by Jumi Banjo, Senior Director of the Alliance for Social Trust at the Aspen Institute, Brandon Polk, Director of Activations at Stand Together, and Mike Abrams, Deputy Editor for Trust at the New York Times. I want to pick up on what we were talking about before the break in terms of whether it makes sense to try and kind of find common ground across party lines, try and speak to people you disagree with, which of course, this show, that's what it's all about, is speaking with people you disagree with, but not everybody feels that that's a great idea, and they don't feel that they can talk to somebody if they are, you know, supporting somebody who they feel is actually personally harming them in some way. Mike, what do you think about that? As the journalist on the panel, I'm sure you have to think about this as well.
3: I think it's essential that we understand what's being said everywhere, all at once. You can't hide from it, and you can't figure out what you want to fight, what you want to agree with, unless you know what it is. So we want our reporters to be in lots of places to find out stories. A quick lesson that I think we learned, in the 2016 election that year, I grew up in Pennsylvania, and I think we were talking about this earlier today. You could drive through Pennsylvania, and your vision in lots of places would be large Trump signs everywhere. Mm-hmm. But the reports that many of us were getting, the polls that many of us saw, were tracking an election that looked like Hillary Clinton was gonna win. At the New York Times, we now prepare pages and articles for either eventuality, and then you can go quickly when the news happens. That night, there was not a Trump page prepared before it became apparent that he was gonna win.
2: Like a page that said page, Trump wins the election
3: Trump
2: or
3: wins.
2: Something.
3: The page that ran eventually was Trump triumphs. But the page that was prepared in advance based on assumptions and reporting that were mistaken was Madam President. What the Times learned from that, of course, what a lot of us learned from that is there were things going on in bubbles that people weren't paying attention to and weren't learning enough about. We have methodically since then hired reporters and sent them out to talk to people in more places to find out the forces that are shaping and driving all kinds of issues all over the country. To me, as a journalist, the answer to this kind of thing, to not understanding what's being said, to disagreements about what's being said, is more journalism and better journalism, not less of it, and not only journalism that affirms my worldview or your worldview.
2: What about outside of the world of journalism, though, Jumi? Like, somebody who is, you know, they live on a street with most of the people who probably voted the way that they did, but maybe there's somebody that didn't. How do they, you know, gain the trust to have a relationship with that person, or should they even try? Is it worth it?
4: Yes, it is worth it, right? That's what your show's about. But I think the real question is like, okay, so then what next, right? We don't stop there. There is this sort of effort and attention on meeting in the middle or talking across our differences and divides. That's great, but then often what happens is folks kind of go back home and retreat to their corner and they go back to what they were doing, right? And so that's why, and you know, Brandon, the Reverend, mentioned this earlier, that it's really also about sort of shaping and changing behavior and changing culture. You're going
2: to
4: say something.
2: I was just going to say, you used to be a teacher, right?
4: I did.
2: Yeah. So
4: can you sense that?
2: Well, wait, from your biography.
4: Okay.
2: But when you think about shaping the behavior, when you're dealing with younger students, younger people, how do you build trust in somebody at a young age? Is it difficult? Is it easier?
4: With young people, believe it or not, and I don't know if you have some of the statistics, Mike, about this, but young people, younger, I taught eighth grade, young people actually sort of are inclined to be more trusting, particularly because there's consistent behavior and you're showing up. Arguably, I'd like to say I was a pretty great teacher. You all can't fact check that, unfortunately. But I was a pretty great teacher, but it's because I consistently showed up, not only in the classroom, but I showed up to the basketball games. I showed up to the cheerleading practices. I showed up in the communities. I made relationships with parents. And so it is about that relationship building. It is about that authenticity. It is about connecting beyond sort of, you know, I'm a teacher and I give you the lesson and I go home, right? And so the other thing when we're thinking about trust is this concept of like relationship and connecting.
2: So what do you think about that, Brandon? And I mean, as a social worker, as a reverend, I assume you also, to some degree, deal with younger people.
5: Yeah, I mean, I cut my teeth in social work as a trauma therapist with kids and families. Fear, this is the therapist side of me coming through. Fear breeds control. And what we want to do is lessen ourselves to distance ourselves from people as a form of control. That's one way of doing it. We want to control our environment. That's why we go into echo chambers and bubbles. It's to control what we're feeling in our environment. What we don't want to feel, we distance ourselves from. If it's hot, don't touch it type of thing, right? The other thing we do is that we will lash out, right? We will yell or scream or get visceral when something's uncomfortable for us because it feels like an existential threat to us.
2: Mike, what do you think about that? And I think of, you know, just the example Brandon gives of like, it's hot, don't touch it. Somebody, you know, reads a story in the New York Times that they don't like. They say, it's hot, I'm never going to touch the entire New York Times ever again, even though you come out with, what, probably hundreds of stories a day.
3: I mean, that's reality. We hear that. We also see people who will say on social media, I'm canceling my subscription. And then you see them say the same thing 3 months later, and you think, maybe they didn't.
2: I just want to say, I have a friend who, when Spirit Airlines went out of business, he goes, I always say it's the last time I'm going to fly Spirit, and now it really is.
3: Right. That's just it. I will say there's something really important you just said, Brandon, the idea of being comfortable, I guess, in your uncomfortableness. I do think we have to create a world where we trust by doing little things. You know, maybe it's as simple as if you don't like the cigarette butts and the garbage on your street, when you're walking your dog, take one of the poop bags out and pick a few of them up. I mean, we can't wait for someone else to fix things for us. We have to fix them ourselves.
5: Yeah, it's so true. I do a lot of work with Martin Luther King III and his wife on an initiative that they're building called Realize the Dream. It's 100 million hours of service between now and 2029, which would be Dr. King's 100th birthday. But one of the things that I'm clear on when it comes to them is that it's not as important that they get the hours of service. It's that service is the mechanism through which we learn to trust one another again. It is the mechanism through which we get to the conditions of the beloved community that Dr. King talked about. Well, what is the beloved community? Coming together across lines of difference in the most extreme scenarios, in the most extreme contexts, like civil rights, Dred Scott, all these different conditions. Dr. King was talking about the beloved community in a transcendent way that so many other people could see themselves in. So how do we create a category for the beloved community in a today generation voice, right? We create the conditions, we do service, not one-time service. We commit because it's who we are, it's our constitution, it's who we are as Americans, it's who we are as the human race. If we can believe that again, commit to that again, start practicing that again, we learn to navigate diversity when it's the hardest. We learn to get more comfortable with our with the uncertain things going on in our lives and in our communities and in politics, believe it or not. And we learn to, despite that difference, to despite that discomfort, to create valuable things together. We can do that. We have done it before. There is nothing that says we can't do it again.
2: I'm gonna do the uncomfortable thing, the unpredictable thing of going back to the audience questions with Mary Sanchez, because we have no idea what those questions are gonna be. Mary Sanchez, come on back up and let's hear what our audience wants to know.
6: We've had a lot of very, very good questions. One of them we would like to specifically go to Mike with the New York Times. What about AI? And particularly the New York Times' plans for AI, and just kind of maybe if you could discuss in general, you know, how media are using it for better or worse.
3: That's a great question. We are a human-led organization, and we want to remain human-led. We have human beings go report and write and come back to human editors who review their work. But we're not idiots. AI is coming for us all. I think we need to take control of it. We need to treat it as a tool, and it can be a powerful tool. We currently have reporters who are doing tremendous work by tapping AI tools to help them sift through vast amounts of data that no army of humans could do by themselves. A quick example of that would be the war in the Middle East. We were able to use machine learning tools to help identify impact craters to basically test a theory that one country was saying, we're not using these weapons, and there were holes that matched the size of those weapons. And the tools helped point our reporters to the place where they can then go confirm where each of those craters were and do an article about that. So there is a place for AI, but humans need to be in the loop and in control of what they're doing.
2: Mary, you want to give us one more question?
6: Sure. Okay, this one is framed a little bit like a yes-no, so I may kind of muddle it around a little bit to open it up. Does this rebuilding of trust work, the work that we've been talking about, these strategies, will it resonate with regular Americans, given that so many things are funded right now by the uber wealthy? So there is this, it's a class divide question. You know, how much of trust really is baked into class, and as you have some of the wealthiest people in the planet, frankly, leading so much, is that part of the problem?
7: What I'm hearing also is sort of this sense of powerlessness, right? That's what folks are feeling. And I think often what folks don't even realize in this time, and again, I'm sort of referencing some historical movements when we think about the civil rights movement, when we think about the fight for gay marriage, when we think about, you know, lots of movements that have existed across decades, is that it required mobilization and it required sort of a sense of power. And we are in a time where I wish folks can recognize the power that we have within community. And when you think about, you know, going back to the civil rights movement, the work that happened to get sort of the signing of the Civil Rights Act in 1964 and the Voting Rights Act in 1965 did not begin in 64. And it did not begin in 65. It actually took decades and decades. And what I can also say is sort of what we're seeing in terms of opposition and then the unraveling of laws that are happening today did not begin a year ago. It's actually decades of organized efforts to get to where we are today. So with that being said, there is a recognition of powerlessness, but what I hope that I can sort of share is that I hope communities can actually lean into the fact that we have more power than we realize. It's about mobilizing, and it's about, I mean, you said this, but like, you know, we don't have another MLK of our generation, but do we need another MLK of our generation, or does it actually take concerted effort from different people and allies and all of us who want a better community to come together and say, hey, we actually have the power here?
2: All right, well, the way that American Public Square likes to wrap up these events is to ask each of you, okay, so what, now what? But Jumi, I will start with you on that one.
7: Wow, okay, so what? Trust is declining, and sort of now what? I would argue that we have to reevaluate the role that social trust plays in our society, in our community. I often tell people that it's the fuel. It sort of pours through everything that we do. And so with that being said, the sort of now what is, I want each of us to evaluate what trust looks like in our lives. But I also want each of us to evaluate the role that we play in fostering trust. And sort of what I always end with is this concept of we have to extend it first. We can't expect it without extending it. And someone talked about this earlier, but it takes courage, it takes bravery. And so my challenge for each of us in this room, whether it's an organization that you are leading, whether it's taking the opportunity to go meet your neighbor this week, whether it's organizing your community around an issue that you're seeing every day, be courageous and be brave and be the person that extends it without expecting it first.
2: Mike Abrams.
3: The so what for me is the thing I said earlier about that you bite the inside of your cheek. These polls, why is it that we believe these polls, but we don't believe the other polls? I think we should stop asking this question sometime and just figure out what is it that we can do individually to make our lives, our families' lives healthy and happy, and people around us, make the world a better place, right? For me, it's a few things. Use your turn signal when you're driving. Put your phone down when you're walking on the street and look around. Answer the email of your colleagues and friends every time. There's no excuse for that. I don't care if you have 10,000 emails in your inbox. And subscribe to news organizations widely. You should read ones that you disagree with. You should sign up for newsletters. You should find trustworthy sources of information, and you should do the homework. My daughter is studying to be an athletic trainer, and she was having trouble with anatomy. I mean, I don't know how she's studying this stuff. We gave her an iPad, she's taking notes. She discovered early on in this that you can't just put the iPad under your pillow and wake up in the morning and think you're gonna pass the test. You have to do the work. And I think we should just, that's how you learn. And so we should read, we should pay attention, we should open our eyes, and mostly put the phone down.
2: Everybody's got the phone in front of their face until you want them to respond to your email. It's true. It's like, wait a minute. Brandon.
5: So what, because the lack of social trust is what keeps people who are rejected, abandoned, and marginalized as such, the problems that are intractable in our country and in our world that are impacting the least of these is the reason why those of us who are capable in any way to do something about it should. Now what is, oh healer, heal thyself, and get about the business of healing other people and healing your communities. Learn as an adult learner, as a life learner. Jesus has this thing where he would say, written in red, greater love has no man than this. Then he would lay down his life for his friends. And I will amend it to say that being a great friend to friends is great. Being a great friend to sinners and to enemies is that much more challenging and one of the most noblest and worthiest of pursuits.
2: A great note to end on. Brandon Polk is Director of Activations at Stand Together. Jumi Banjo, Senior Director of the Alliance for Social Trust at the Aspen Institute. And Mike Abrams, Deputy Editor for Trust at the New York Times. Thank you all so much for joining me.
5: Thank you. Thank you so much.
7: Thank you. Thank you.
2: And a big thanks as well to Tricia Maxfield, Xavier Mara, and Ryan Bernstein from American Public Square, and our friends at KCUR here in Kansas City. Join us next week as we continue our election road trip with a stop in Portsmouth, New Hampshire. The Middle is brought to you by Long Nook Media, distributed by Illinois Public Media in Urbana, Illinois, and produced by Harrison Patino, Danny Alexander, Samer Mastaz, Johnny Leonidas, and John Barth. Our intern is Marina Price. Our technical director is Steve Mork. I'm Jeremy Hobson. I will talk to you next week.

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1: Still ahead on All Things Considered, a University of Maryland farm manager explains why Swiss chard and garlic are good choices for a home garden this fall. 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
3: I'm Louise Schiavone with these headlines. A powerful nor'easter remains stalled off New York and New Jersey, pushing water into coastal communities. Coastal flood warnings remain in effect today. At least one storm-related death has been reported. Five men have been arrested on suspicion of planning to attack a British airbase used by the U.S. military in the Iran war. Chinese pandas Ping Ping and Fu Shuang are now at Zoo Atlanta. Having left Chengdu in southwestern China early on Sunday aboard a specialized FedEx Panda Express, it's part of a new agreement between the U.S. and Chinese governments. I'm Louise Schiavone, NPR News, Washington.

0: that's it for today. Our show was the work of Rebecca Ibarra, Adriana Rodriguez, and our managing editor, Fernanda Echavarri. Nancy Trujillo is our production manager. Our engineers are Stephanie LeBeau and Julia Caruso. The Latino USA team also includes Roxana Aguirre, Reynaldo Leaños Jr., Glorimar Marquez, Julieta Martinelli, and Levi Sharp. Benile Ramirez and I are executive producers, and I'm your host, María Hinojosa. Hasta la próxima. Chao.
1: 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California Endowment, building a strong state by improving the health of all Californians. And Barbara Bridges.
2: 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I'm Renee Blanche. It's 559, 73 degrees here in Kansas City. 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There's where you can find more information. Coming up on KCUR's Morning Edition, studies suggest that when parents monitor their kids' digital lives, it lowers the child's chances of social media addiction. We'll learn how to set boundaries and start healthy screen time habits. 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
3: This week, we saw a rare coming together of the Washington Press Corps. From WNYC in New York, this is On the Media. I'm Brooke Gladstone.
4: No TV coverage of President Trump today. No still photographs either. It's an act of solidarity over Trump's selective White House media ban.
5: The media outlet's attorney, Ted Boutros, said that our key witness is President Trump himself because he is making our case for us.
6: There's something wrong with a country that can allow people to write purposely negative stories. Now, if they want to write them, that's fine. But I don't have to let them into the people's house.
7: I think in the end, he is saying that the White House is my castle, and I can let in who I want, and I can throw out who I want.
3: With the ban lifted for now, this battle may have been won, but the president's war on the press continues. It's all coming up after this.
8: News. Live from NPR News in Washington, I'm Louise Schiavone. Dozens of homes near a Royal Air Force base used by U.S. bombers remain evacuated after five men were arrested on suspicion of preparing a terrorist act. Maggie Blythe, temporary chief constable for Gloucestershire Constabulary, says the Army's Explosive Ordnance Disposal Unit continues to examine three vehicles near Welford.
9: I would want to ensure and reassure our communities that any call into us is always acted on, and any information or intelligence passed to the police, again, is treated really seriously. We will continue to do that. We already do, and the same would apply to my colleagues from other agencies.
8: RAF Fairford hosts the U.S. Air Force's 501st Combat Support Wing and has been used by the U.S. for strikes on Iranian missile sites in the U.S.-Israeli war on Iran that began February 28th. With the midterm election just over a month away, some Democrats are focusing on faith as an issue that might sway voters to their side. NPR's Jason DeRose reports a noteworthy number of Democratic candidates are clergy.
10: In Texas, Baptist pastor Frederick Haynes is running for an open U.S. House seat in the Dallas area, and Presbyterian seminary student James Tallarico is the Democratic nominee for Senate there. A Methodist pastor is the Democratic Senate nominee in Kansas. And a Lutheran pastor and a Presbyterian chaplain are running as Democrats for two different U.S. House seats in Iowa. Pew Research has found that fewer than one-third of Democrats say religion is important to them, but communities vary widely, and these candidates appear to be gaining traction. The Cook Political Report has moved the Texas Senate seat and one Iowa House district from leans Republican to toss-up. Jason DeRose, NPR News.
8: Investors on Wall Street are bracing for the latest report card on the labor market this week. They're also watching for the Federal Reserve's favorite inflation indicator. NPR's Raphael Knott reports the data will come as the central bank is facing big decisions on interest rates.
11: After raising interest rates this month, policymakers need to decide whether to raise them again in order to bring down inflation. A key factor will be the labor market, which has been remarkably sturdy this year. If that trend continues when the latest numbers come out on Friday, it could give the Fed more room to raise interest rates again. After all, it's easier for households to absorb the impact of higher rates if people are employed. In the week ahead, we'll also get the Personal Consumption Expenditures Price Index, a key inflation gauge. Raphael Numb, NPR News.
8: A hurricane watch has been lifted for Hawaii's Big Island. Local officials now taking stock of the aftermath. Several inches of rain fell across the Big Island yesterday, which led to flooding on many roads. Thousands started the day without power. This is NPR News. Detroit authorities say an early Sunday morning shooting at an after-hours strip club left three dead and four injured. Authorities say an argument devolved into gunfire. Police responded to the scene shortly after 7 a.m. today. They said all the victims were thought to be in their 20s and 30s. The 2019 superhero epic Avengers Endgame is back atop box office charts this weekend. NPR's Bob Mondello calls this encore edition a lucrative marketing gimmick.
12: Marvel will be opening Avengers Doomsday in 3 months, and what better way to promote it than to bring back Endgame?
13: Avengers! Assemble.
12: With 4 minutes of unseen footage to stoke excitement for the new installment, fans showed up hoping to catch a glimpse of Robert Downey Jr.
14: Hell answers to me.
12: Returning not as Iron Man, but as a super villain.
14: For I am Doom.
12: This weekend's $86 million in ticket sales puts Endgame, the second biggest earner in Hollywood history, within striking distance of Avatar, currently the biggest, and it edged the total box office haul for the 38-film Marvel Cinematic Universe above $35 billion. Bob Mondello, NPR News.
8: At the President's Cup golf tournament in Medina, Illinois, Americans took the trophy for the 11th consecutive time. President Trump, the tournament's honorary chairman, was on the first tee for the start. Rallies on the back nine by two-time major champion Colin Morikawa and rookie Jackson Koivun nailed the team's victory. I'm Luis Schiavone, NPR News, Washington.
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3: From WNYC in New York, this is On the Media. Micah Loewinger is out this week. I'm Brooke Gladstone. So, the event, long awaited but seemingly inconceivable, finally happened.
16: Tonight, in an unprecedented and escalating challenge to a free press, President Trump declared a ban on three news organizations, CNN, MS Now, and Politico.
3: No, not that. This.
17: So the latest development here, the other members of the so-called TV pool, NBC, CBS, ABC, and Fox News networks, say they will not step in to fill the duty CNN was previously assigned to provide of White House TV coverage today as the president prepares to attend the UN General Assembly here in New York City.
4: No TV coverage, no still photographs either. It's an act of solidarity over Trump's selective White House media ban. Can a president who craves cameras survive invisibility?
3: We'll get to the solidarity later, but first a quick refresher on the TV press pool. For reasons of efficiency and space restrictions, pool members rotate coverage of the president in tight spaces like the Oval Office, Air Force One, on trips to Mar-a-Lago and such, and then share their video with the rest of the press corps. Now, per a judge's order, CNN and MS Now and Politico are allowed back in the White House. A 14-day reprieve as their case moves through the courts. As of this writing Friday, it seems that the White House TV press pool boycott of the president has ended. And while the uproar has dialed down for now, it's left us with a lot to learn and ponder. For instance, the depth and breadth of the president's loathing of the media. Here he is on his first campaign trail in Atkinson, New Hampshire.
18: They're scum. They're horrible people.
3: In Mount Pleasant, South Carolina.
18: Absolute scum. Remember that. Scum. Scum.
3: His February 16th, 2017 post-election White House press conference.
18: Tomorrow they will say, Donald Trump rants and raves at the press. I'm not ranting and raving. I'm just telling you, you know, you're dishonest people. But I'm not ranting and raving. I love this. I'm having a good time doing it.
3: Does he ever? And he soon followed up with an infamous post labeling the press the enemy of the American people, thereby joining the historic ranks of others who've used the same phrase, like Goebbels and Hitler, Lenin and Stalin, Mao Zedong and Robespierre.
19: So today, just hours after President Trump called fake news an enemy of the people, his administration refused to allow several reporters into an off-camera, on-the-record session with Press Secretary Sean Spicer. Those outlets included CNN and the New York Times.
3: Now, what he did last week, he's done before, just less extreme. In 2018, he kicked CNN's Jim Acosta out of the White House after a few exchanges like this.
20: That's enough.
21: Mr. President, I had one other question, if I may ask, on the Russia investigation. Are you concerned that you may have...
18: I'm not concerned about anything with the Russian investigation because it's a hoax. That's enough. Put down the mic. You are a rude, terrible person. You shouldn't be working for CNN.
3: But a court order restored Acosta's credentials. In the president's second term, he pushed the envelope even further on personal insults aimed with particular malice at women, like Bloomberg News White House correspondent Catherine Lucey asking about the release of the Epstein files. He gloried in sliming ABC's Rachel Scott, who in his eyes had another black mark against her, being, you know, black.
22: Most obnoxious reporter in the whole place. Let me just tell you, you are an obnoxious, a terrible reporter. And it's always the same thing with you.
3: And CNN's Caitlin Collins. Just because.
22: You are the worst reporter. No wonder CNN has no ratings because of people like you. You know, she's a young woman. I don't think I've ever seen you smile. I've known you for 10 years. I don't think I've ever seen a smile in your face. You know why?
3: Trump expelled the Associated Press from the People's House.
19: Twice yesterday, officials banned Associated Press reporters from covering events in the White House. Press Secretary Karoline Leavitt says it's because the AP has declined to call the Gulf of Mexico the Gulf of America.
3: A court ordered AP's White House return while the case is litigated, still is. Meanwhile, Defense Secretary Pete Hegseth imposed unworkable restrictions on Pentagon reporters, pulling credentials of those who wouldn't comply, pretty much all of them. But he was thwarted, again, by a judge. Pentagon reporters pulling credentials of those who wouldn't comply, pretty much all of them.

0: Tim, this is one example of it backfiring just a little bit. Obviously, the ramifications are right here. Can't hear what the president's saying.
1: The White House tried to seize back the narrative with the launch of Trump TV on YouTube. Next day, a Bulwark reporter responded with a piece titled, "I watched 6 hours straight of Trump TV. Please help me." What's most striking about the president's latest attack on the press corps isn't so much the extreme nature of it. It was the press corps' reaction to it. Corps, as our executive producer Katya Rogers observed, is a strange word to apply to such a disparate and disorderly cohort. Is there a line that once crossed can actually draw them together? Back in 2009, in Barack Obama's first term, no doubt still smarting from the relentless stream of snarky suspicions Fox News pundits raised about his birthplace, he tried to exclude Fox News from a TV network pool interview with Kenneth Feinberg, the Treasury Secretary's executive pays-czar. Fox's usual foes, the so-called lamestream media, rallied to its defense. But these alliances are quite rare and short-lived. This one is different.
2: The first question that came to my mind when I was reading about this is, why now?
1: Micah and I discussed it and thought you might want to listen in, so we recorded it.
2: Why is the White House press pool standing together? Why not sooner? In the first Trump administration, we had on the press critic Jay Rosen, who in 2017 had this blog post called "Send the Interns." You know, this is just a year into the first Trump administration.
1: And "Send the Interns" was about don't cover Trump. He lies all the time. We have to bring his words to the American people, I suppose. So send the interns. Don't waste resources on covering a congenital liar.
2: Exactly. Why are you sending your star reporters to sit in a room and do battle with him and inevitably come out looking humiliated, called terrible names, lied to? Why are you not taking your best reporters and having them do investigative work, anything other than just giving this man a platform to say whatever he wants? And finally, 9 years later, it seems in a very roundabout way, after quite a bit of damage done to our country and the institution of journalism, they finally stood up. Why now?
1: Well, the media, like politicians, they tend to have one ear to what's going on among the public. They don't want to get too far ahead. They don't want to get too far behind. What is permissible? What will hurt their credibility? What won't? And Trump, given that he is less popular than he has ever been, given that he is more extreme, more off the wall than he's ever been, given that there's really no place to go anymore.
2: Yeah.
1: I think it had to happen eventually, and now was as good a time as any.
2: Yes. You know, it's funny. I was thinking about that moment at the end of The Wizard of Oz, where Dorothy realizes that she can go back to Kansas whenever she wants.
1: I love this.
2: And is it Glinda, the sort of benevolent sorceress?
1: The Good Witch of the North.
2: The Good Witch says, "You had the power all along.
3: You've always had the power to go back to Kansas."
4: "I have."
5: "Then why didn't you tell her before?"
3: "Because she wouldn't have believed me. She had to learn it for herself."
2: And that's all fine and good for the end of a movie, but why did it take 9 years to get to this point?
1: I think that it takes a certain amount of courage, because if you say, "We're going to boycott," you've just shown that you are not independent actors, but a block. This is a block, obviously, to protect the future of journalism in this country, to keep accountability alive. The stakes are enormously high, but they risked playing into a Trump narrative. Also, their bosses want them to compete. They want to offer a unique product. This undermines that whole business model. So there are lots of things arguing on the other side, but how enormous did the stakes have to be before the press realized that, as you say, and I really love this, they had the power all along?
2: I think

0: by banning MS Now, CNN, and Politico, he sort of forced them to see themselves as a group, as a coalition, mm-hmm. which is the very thing that they have failed to do thus far. And I think a great bit of his success has been divide and conquer. He goes after each outlet one by one. He sues each one one by one. He asks the reporter, where do you come from? I hate that outlet. He has different names for each one. But by lumping them together, he's laid out the carpet. He did the work that they didn't want to do, which was come forward as a unified front. For instance, with the Pentagon press corps, they months ago gave up their access to the Pentagon because they refused to sign on to a new list of rules that would restrain their ability to ask officials questions outside of certain specially handled scenarios.
1: I mean, it was pretty extreme. I think that the Hegseth restrictions that you had to sign was the practice run for what we have now. And I'm really curious to see what comes next.
0: I do think that all of this bullying, all of this aggression towards the press has worked. I think that he has succeeded in making these outlets and these journalists feel puny. In a way, they have internalized many of the insults that he has spewed at them over the years. And I think that in effect, they have kind of obeyed in advance. They have sort of ceded the power they had all along because they were afraid to wield it. They were afraid to make a stand. And as much as I want to, you know, celebrate this moment and this bit of progress, I think it's also worth taking stock of the failure to this point.
1: I think we should. I think I see the cause, just a little sliver of disagreement here. I don't know if they internalized the idea that they were the scum of the earth or slime. I think that the press was in a prolonged state of utter confusion over the fact that the former ideas about civil discourse had gone up in smoke, that the chess game that the press and the powerful play, according to certain rules, Trump just threw the board over, and they didn't know what to do. They didn't come up with any new rules. Maybe that's what we're seeing the beginning of.
0: One of the ironies of all this is that Trump's obsession with how he's covered and his ratings on the broadcast networks, it's kind of imbued some of these outlets with more importance. His narcissism, his impulse to put the news media at the center of the story, like right now, by trying to ban these outlets, he's giving them more viewership. He's giving them more power. He's giving them more authority. Last year, if he had banned these outlets, I think it would have provoked a much bigger response in the news. But I think it would have instilled in me much greater fear.
1: You think it would have triggered a bigger response in the news than there is now? I think it's pretty big. The press are having a field day with this.
0: I just think that the aura of the story is really different. There was a moment where it felt like his power was limitless, in large part because everyone around him was playing along. And what feels different about this moment is that the will to play along is
1: waning.
0: It's waning. It's not quite there. And so even though this is the action of a would-be dictator, it's not quite as frightening because it just seems like he has no other moves left. He looks desperate.
1: It's kind of funny, isn't it?
0: It is kind of funny. I mean, the joke's on us, really.
1: Back in my theater days, I was in a play by John Webster, the 17th century play called The White Devil, believe it or not. And there was a line I remember, the character spit against the wind, and the filth returned in his face.
0: I love that.
1: Coming up, turns out size matters when it comes to press freedom. This is On the Media.
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1: This is On the Media. I'm Brooke Gladstone. So, as we know, a judge this week temporarily restored Politico's, MS Now's, and CNN's access to the White House press room. But on Thursday, the White House had yet to formally agree to allow CNN back into the press pool, even though it was on rotation. So, no TV networks were there to document Trump's evening event with China's Xi Jinping. By Friday morning, CNN, along with the rest of the press pool, was airing footage of Xi and Trump outside the White House, and CNN anchor Pamela Brown assured her viewers,
5: CNN's access to the White House has been restored, and the TV pool appears to be functioning as normal.
1: Ban or no ban, the president does have a certain amount of, let's call it, latitude in choosing who gets to cover events in smaller, arguably non-public spaces. As of Friday, there had been no event in the tight confines of the Oval Office or Air Force One. So we don't know whether he will choose to exclude CNN or MS Now if they come up in the pool rotation and possibly trigger another TV pool boycott. So we've called on legal experts for clarification. Roger Parloff is a senior editor at Lawfare. He regularly live posts court cases and hearings, and he was watching the initial hearing on Wednesday and then on Thursday for the government's response. Welcome to the show, Roger.
6: Thank you, Brooke. Really appreciate your having me.
1: The Justice Department lawyer arguing the president's case was Michael Belchick. That's a name actually familiar to some of us. Last year, the Boston Globe reported that when he was a student at Harvard, he wrote a paper for his Latin class from the perspective of Adolf Hitler, and in a separate email to a friend said that Mein Kampf was the, quote, favorite book I've read this year. What can you tell me about Judge Kelly or the lawyer for the media outlets, Theodore Boutrous?
6: Judge Kelly, I spent a fair amount of time with. I covered the Proud Boys case every day, so I forget how many months that was. I think he's a very good judge. He's a Trump appointee, but he was very down the middle in that case. He's very deliberative, possibly to a fault. It took some time sometimes, but he wants to get things right. In those cases, he gave very stiff sentences after the defendants were convicted of seditious conspiracy and, in one case, a lesser crime. Enrique Tarrio, he sentenced to 22 years, if you remember.
1: Right.
6: More pertinent, he handled the Jim Acosta case in 2018 during the first Trump administration, which was a very similar, if much smaller in dimension, type of case. So that gave us some feeling for where he was coming from.
1: He ruled in Acosta's favor, and Acosta got his White House credentials back. anything to say about Theodore Boutrous?
6: In fact, he was in that case as well. He was CNN's attorney there. He's been in a lot of the pertinent cases. He's one of the premier First Amendment litigators in the country, especially appeals. Yeah, I've seen him in a zillion things.
1: Tell me how the Trump Justice Department justified the ban. You say it was really a post hoc reconstruction of what actually happened.
6: Yeah. President Trump announced this ban suddenly at 3:04 p.m. in a tweet on Friday, and it went into effect the next morning. The reasons he gave were that these were fake news outlets, which is his term for outlets that are critical of him. But then 4 days later, the day before the temporary restraining order hearing, the government gave its response, and they made two pivots. They tried to convert this to a national security issue. They claimed that these three publications had allegedly published sensitive and classified information, although they also went back to the falsehood theme. And then they issued three letters retroactively. They were odd letters. No human being signed them. They were signed by the White House press office. There was no letterhead.
1: One of the peculiar things about these letters is that the press passes were withdrawn on last Saturday morning, but the letters were sent this week, and they said, you have an opportunity to respond and push back against these allegations by 5 p.m. on Friday. So actually way too late. You say that's post-deprivation due process. Now, can we talk a little bit about the national security claim they made? Because these articles that the Justice Department cited covered the war with Iran, FBI Director Kash Patel, and the construction of Trump's White House ballroom. Some of these stories contained no classified information and had no relation to national security whatsoever. And we've since learned that one of the stories that the Justice Department used to justify banning Politico was based on an authorized background briefing given by a, quote, senior administration official. Speculation is that it was J.D. Vance. You point out that many of these articles weren't even written by those reporters with a press pass.
6: Yes, and actually Judge Kelly brought that out in his ruling, too. These letters named for each publication maybe three or four stories they were taking issue with, and very often they were not written by people with press passes, which draws into question the whole theory that the remedy has anything to do with the alleged problem. And in two of those cases, the story in question that had been written by somebody with a press pass.
1: Was that CNN's Betsy Klein?
6: Yes, her story written back in January. She had had her press pass renewed this June, 5 months later, months before her press pass and everyone else's at CNN was pulled. So it didn't make any sense. It was obviously post hoc. It was obviously pretextual. And Judge Kelly said that as well.
1: Let's get to the constitutional protections that these news outlets rely on. The press doesn't have unlimited entitlements. They can't enter a building where officials work just because they're journalists. They need special passes. But what about the Brady briefing room in the White House? It's a theater that's used for press conferences, and obviously the press is invited in. It's called a non-public forum. You need a press pass so you can be credentialed. The Secret Service looks at you, but once you get it, you really can't be deprived of it because of what's called viewpoint discrimination, which is First Amendment protected. But these reporters were also barred from the Brady press room. Does that have particular significance?
6: Yes, because the Brady press room is clearly, as you said, a non-public forum. In First Amendment jurisprudence, judges have developed a series of concepts to describe the spectrum of behavior we're confronted with. So at one end of the spectrum, you would have a public park with a soapbox, and anybody could get up on the soapbox. But there are other forums where people speak and have some First Amendment protection, but less, like a public airport. And so you have the traditional public forum, a limited public forum, a designated public forum, and then this non-public forum. That's sort of what the Brady press room is. And this has been implicit, at least, since 1977 ruling involving a reporter named Robert Sherrill. It doesn't specifically talk about that press room, but it says that even though there are First Amendment and Fifth Amendment rights associated with the right of a White House correspondent to get a press pass and not to have it taken away, it's been given among all the judges, at least in the District of Columbia, that the Brady briefing room, where a lot of bona fide journalists are invited in, you could not exclude somebody based on viewpoint discrimination or as retaliation for First Amendment protected speech. And by depriving somebody of their whole hard pass as a type of viewpoint discrimination, as was obviously done here, it's not really contested, would violate those principles. And in fact, what the government said in its response brief is that it believes that D.C. Circuit law on this subject, going back all the way to 1977, so that's 49 years, needs to be overruled. It wants to ultimately take the position at the Supreme Court level that all of this law is mistaken and the White House is not a forum in any respect, and the president can let in whoever he wants and, more importantly, exclude whoever he wants.
1: Right now, the Brady briefing room is where those of us who watch those things on C-SPAN or elsewhere see the reporters in their designated seats.
6: That's right. And also there's that area on the North Lawn where people stand up and you see them speaking there. There's a lot of other spaces. The more controversial spaces are the ones that are
1: little.
6: Yeah, exactly.
1: And that brings me to my next question, because when you look at the president's ban last year of the Associated Press from the Oval Office, much smaller than the briefing room, and Air Force One, even smaller, because the wire service wouldn't refer to the Gulf of Mexico as the Gulf of America. So this case was different. Explain why.
6: Well, first of all, that case is still being litigated, so the outcome of that case we still don't know. We did get a D.C. Circuit ruling, an emergency stay motion. That ruling, which is unpublished and is supposed to be non-precedential, did go in the direction the government would like.
1: By non-precedential, you mean it wouldn't serve as a precedent?
6: That's right. It's not binding on Judge Kelly, though he might, you know, I'm sure he would pay attention to it. In that case, the majority, it was a split decision, 2-1. It's a panel of three judges. The two judges said that these smaller spaces, the Oval Office, Air Force One, that this is not a forum at all, and that he is free to exclude people even for arbitrary reasons, including retaliation. There was a dissent by Judge Pillard that said that that was inconsistent with all prior precedents, and that case is still being litigated. The reason the majority in that case ruled the way they did, earlier I mentioned this spectrum.
1: The soapbox in
6: yes.
1: the park, the airport,
6: yeah.
1: and the briefing room,
6: right.
1: and then the little tiny space like Air Force One.
6: And further to the far end of that spectrum is the president inviting one individual into his office for a one-on-one interview. So, you know, if President Trump invites Maria Bartiromo into his office for a one-on-one, that doesn't mean he also has to invite Jim Acosta or you or me. That's not a forum at all. And everyone agrees with that. In fact, that same 1977 ruling, Sherrill, actually sort of says that in passing, that obviously he can speak to individually, one-on-one, whoever he chooses.
1: You know, it's interesting because during the Obama administration, for a while, he was holding lunches with a selected group of correspondents, and those excluded really got mad, and so he discontinued those lunches.
6: That's, again, the fuzzy ends of this spectrum.
1: Right.
6: But anyway, the majority panel in that stay ruling thought these White House pool areas, the Oval Office and the Air Force One, were more analogous to the one-on-one get-together than they were to the Brady briefing room.
1: So what did we learn from all this about Trump's long-term designs on the precedent set in Sherrill v. Knight?
6: Yeah, well, his lawyers were explicit in their response papers that they want Sherrill overruled. Judge Kelly has no choice but to follow it. It's binding precedent. Even the D.C. Circuit panel can't overrule it. It would have to be the en banc D.C. Circuit, which means the full court, about 11 judges, active judges, or it would be the Supreme Court. So that sounds like the direction they're going.
1: Draw the bead on this one. What is Trump saying?
6: I think in the end, he is saying that the White House is my castle, and I can let in who I want, and I can throw out who I want, and I can raise it to the ground, as I have with one-third of it, without consulting anybody. It's his castle. I think that's the takeaway.
1: So do you think this was a well-thought-out litigation plan?
6: I'm speculating here, but no. It has the appearance more of a tantrum, which after the fact, the lawyers came in and tried to spruce it up, and we've seen that pattern in the past.
1: Okay. Roger, thank you very much.
6: Thank you, Brooke.
1: Roger Parloff is a senior editor at Lawfare. Coming up, are legal precedent and constitutional principles and protections really enough to shield the freedom of the press? This is On the Media.
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3: 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I'm Renee Blanche. It's 73 degrees, 639, and On the Media, the final segment is back in 90 seconds. 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Montero. 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It's a Spanish-inspired concert featuring works by Scarlatti, Chopin, and Granados. Tickets at chambermusic.org. And coming up on Snap Judgment, let's see. Alexandria Prout had only been at the Central California Women's Facility for a few days when an officer stopped her at a checkpoint, but he didn't realize that he picked the wrong girl. Her story, it's coming up on Snap Judgment tonight at 7.
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1: This is On the Media. I'm Brooke Gladstone. So it was some 60 years ago that Robert Sherrill, the Washington correspondent for The Nation, was denied a press pass. 11 years later, the D.C. Circuit Court of Appeals ruled that Sherrill had not been given due process and that the First Amendment limited the right of the White House to arbitrarily deny a press pass to a journalist.
8: This Sherrill case was really just sort of sitting out there and never had gotten a whole lot of attention.
1: Sonia West is a professor of the First Amendment at the University of Georgia School of Law.
8: So even people who practice in this space, who know a lot about the rights of the press, Cheryl was just not a case that we talked about. I don't think I really even taught it in my media law classes. And I think a lot of people also think, sure, I can't just walk into the press briefing room and say, I have a few questions for the president. So why can't they kick out anybody that they want to kick out? But that's not how the law works. And I think when you think about it a little bit more, it becomes pretty clear how it can't be how the law works. Because if we did it that way, then we would let the president simply have a so-called press pool in the White House that was completely just filled up of people who were giving him the kind of coverage that he really wanted. And that is not a press pool. And this fits very neatly within the First Amendment jurisprudence about once the government has established this forum where they say we are creating this space for expressive activity, then they cannot discriminate on the basis of viewpoint.
1: And President Trump tried to revoke Jim Acosta's pass in 2018 after a tense exchange. In 2019, he tried to suspend the pass of Playboy magazine's Brian Karam after an altercation in the Rose Garden. These cases have been covered in the media as First Amendment cases, but actually they got their press passes back because the courts ruled that their constitutional right to due process had been violated, right?
8: That is absolutely right. And it makes it kind of interesting to me why we are in the place we are today with what we saw going on this week, because we do now have this series of cases, multiple cases coming from the Trump administration where the same basic facts have happened. They wanted to take away a pass from a reporter. The court told them you couldn't do this. And the reason they said is because you didn't provide the appropriate process. But I almost hesitate to say it because the last thing I'd want to do is give the Trump administration a roadmap on how they could do this. But the truth is, this would be a much harder case if they had taken the steps that the courts in these cases, in Cheryl, in the Acosta case, in the Karam case, had told them. If they had said, here's the set of guidelines we're going to enforce, and then whenever the reporter did something that they didn't like, if they said, we are taking away your press pass because of X, and they point to something in the guidelines, give that reporter a chance to appeal or be heard about that, and then take it away, then we would be having a conversation about what was their true motive for doing this, right? Did they really take it away because of this neutral interest that was in these pre-announced guidelines?
1: Like national security?
8: Like national security. Or is this pretextual because you didn't like the coverage that we gave you? And that would be a harder discussion in the courts to have. But as they continue to just not provide this process, to me anyway, these seem like very easy cases.
1: Plus, if Trump hadn't said the quiet part out loud.
9: President Trump writing the following on Truth Social, quote, I am proud to announce that effective immediately, I am banning fake news CNN. MS Now, who recently changed their name from MSNBC due to lack of viewership and credibility, and Politico from the White House as a result of their constant reporting of fake news.
10: He goes on to write, media outlets shouldn't be able to constantly write or report fiction and lies when they're covering the President of the United States, the Trump administration, or the United States of America. Other fake news media outlets to follow. Thank you for your attention to this matter.
11: Why are you doing this ban now? Is there a particular reason?
12: No reason. No, it's just because... It's really just cumulative stories. Over the last 2 years, you get sick of it.
8: And in fact, the media outlet's attorney, Ted Boutros, he said this in court. He said that our key witness is President Trump himself, because he is making our case for us that these passes were taken away because you didn't like our coverage. And that's the one thing you can't do.
1: And we do have a counterexample from the Biden administration.
8: That's right. So the Biden administration apparently was listening to these cases where...
1: We should say that the Acosta and Karam cases were in Trump's first administration.
8: That's correct. And the Biden administration did the things that the judges in those cases said that you were supposed to do, which is they set out ahead of time accreditation standards that were considered to be neutral. In this case, what they said was you can get a White House press pass if you first get accredited by either the Supreme Court Press Gallery or the Congressional Press Gallery. It is a little bit odd, and I do think there could be reasons to challenge that this isn't the right way for them to do it. But nonetheless, they at least did some of the steps that the judges were telling, which is they told us ahead of time, these appear to be relatively neutral standards. They're not based on, are you a conservative-leaning news outlet or a liberal news outlet, or what have you written about us in the past? And when we had a reporter who challenged this because they either couldn't or didn't want to be able to first go get that other accreditation, the court said, no, this was fine because you followed the standard and there was nothing viewpoint-based about who gets the passes and who doesn't.
1: You're referring to the Biden administration winning against Cameroonian journalist Simon Atiba, who lost his press pass, and the decision was upheld in court, probably because of lack of accreditation. And then there's Trudy Feldman, a freelancer who was suspended from the White House for 90 days in 2001 after she was caught going through a press aide's desk. So there are legitimate reasons a reporter can lose access to the briefing room.
8: Right, absolutely. The question is why and how the administration decides to go about doing this.
1: So when Defense Secretary Pete Hegseth essentially booted the Pentagon press corps from the building by trying to make them sign rules that would profoundly compromise the news gathering process, how does that apply here?
8: The issue there was a little bit different than what we've seen with these due process cases. There, they did try to give us the rules. In fact, that was the whole issue, is they wanted everyone to sign on to these credentialing rules. And basically, every news outlet refused and instead went to court challenging them. But there, the legal problem, at first anyway, was that the judge found that the standards the Pentagon had set out were too broad and too vague. And we care about laws being clear enough for us all to understand what kind of conduct is going to be allowed or not allowed in any area of the law. But much like with due process, we have an extra concern about what we call vagueness when it's the First Amendment, because if people can't clearly understand ahead of time what they're allowed to say or not say, what they're allowed to publish or not publish, we are at a great risk of a chilling effect. We're at a great risk of people simply choosing not to speak or not to publish things they have a constitutional right to say or to publish. So when we have a rule that is unclear, we call it unconstitutionally vague. And that is what the court decided with that initial Pentagon ruling, was that it wasn't a problem that they weren't telling us ahead of time. The problem was that the rules they had set out were too vague.
1: The president apparently wants the Supreme Court to overturn the precedent in Sherrill v. Knight. Do you think any of these cases will go to the Supreme Court?
8: So there's always two separate questions that are within that one question. The first question is whether someone will ask the Supreme Court to get involved in it. And then there's the question of whether the court itself will decide to take any action. So the first question is, will the Trump administration go to the Supreme Court? They like to go to the Supreme Court. They go to the Supreme Court frequently. I would not be surprised at all if we ended up seeing something eventually making its way to the court. The bigger question is obviously is whether anybody at the court would be interested in reevaluating the Sherrill case, of taking this. I feel like even if you were interested in exploring more closely the powers that the president has to control the access of the press to the White House grounds or Air Force One, this is not the best vehicle to have a real discussion about what exactly the boundaries may or may not be of when the president could do something like take away somebody's press badge.
1: So what do you think about the state of the free press in the U.S. and the strength of the legal protections that undergird it?
8: I've actually spent my whole career studying the constitutional and legal protections for the press. And long before the Trump administration, I was writing about how we were all a little overly confident about our legal press rights today, that there were more gaps in the protections than people realize, particularly when it comes to constitutional protections, that the truth is the Supreme Court has been very hesitant to embrace the idea that there might be unique rights and protections members of the press need in order to effectively do their jobs on our behalf, the jobs of checking the government and delivering to us newsworthy information.
1: Is that why the cases so often hinge on due process instead?
8: It is true that the court is very hesitant to certainly ever say that the press has additional rights that members of the public don't have. And something like this is a case that raises that issue, right? What we are talking about here are having special rules for the press and what those rules should look like. Now, in this case, I think we do have some basic First Amendment principles that are still at play, which is once they've created the forum, once they've given somebody liberty interest like a press badge, you can't just take it away based on viewpoint discrimination. But there are other situations where the Trump administration has pushed boundaries and shown us that we might not have all of the legal protections for the press that we think we need or we maybe thought that we have. Now, that being said, we have a lot of press freedoms and we have a very strong First Amendment.
1: But we see people getting picked up and cuffed and taken downtown for expressing free speech rights. In the Bush administration, somebody was arrested for wearing a T-shirt.
8: Oh, we have absolute issues still about all of our free speech rights, and we've definitely seen that in the Trump administration, all sorts of different ways that this administration has tried to limit our free speech rights. We've seen them looking at every possible lever they have as a way to try to weaken or undermine the press. And the law we have supporting the press has sometimes held, and sometimes it's not been as strong as we would like it to be.
1: So what would you propose as a remedy?
8: I, in particular, have an interest in the First Amendment's press clause because the Supreme Court's jurisprudence has, over the decades, put all of its focus on the First Amendment's speech clause. Our speech clause is incredibly powerful. It is robust. It gives us rights that we all enjoy. I think that's wonderful. But we also have in the First Amendment text that tells us Congress shall not abridge our freedom of speech or of the press. And the Supreme Court has honestly given very little to no emphasis on what that press freedom actually means.
1: Here's something that keeps me up at night. We always talk about how if Trump actually defied a judge's order, I mean, not just for a minute, like in this case, but for good, then we'd be in a constitutional crisis. On Thursday, reporters from MS Now, CNN, and Politico were still being barred entry to the White House after the judge ordered that they be let back in. The judge issued that order really early in the morning, and maybe the White House hadn't gotten the message by the time the reporters arrived. But if the timing had been different, would that have sparked a constitutional crisis? What would that have looked like? What would be the consequences of that?
8: Yeah, our system relies on the idea that when the federal courts speak, the other branches will respect what it is that they have said. And we've had certain times in our history where that has been challenged and certain times where we agree that we had a moment of constitutional crisis. One of the most famous ones was when a number of the southern states refused to follow the Supreme Court's ruling in Brown versus Board of Education and refused for a very long time to actually desegregate their schools, even though the Supreme Court had spoken. Now, in these cases, we haven't had the administration explicitly refuse to follow a ruling of the Supreme Court. So maybe not quite constitutional crisis yet, but just because we don't say it's a crisis doesn't mean that it's not serious. I think it is very serious when we have a federal judge issue a clear order and the White House chooses not to comply with it. It took a second trip back to court and more pressure before it looks like the system was going to hold. I don't think that's something we should just brush away. And again, so many of our legal principles get heightened when we're talking about First Amendment rights.
1: Yeah, you say that there's a special harm, that one thing that is looked at differently with the First Amendment is delay?
8: Yes. The courts have said that even a delay in your right to speak is in itself its own kind of First Amendment violation. And that concept is heightened when we are talking about the news. So if we have major news outlets who believe there is news reporting that they should be doing, every day or every hour or every week that a government stops them from doing that, that is in itself its own special kind of harm. Even if the information comes out later, the delay itself was a moment in which our free press believed there was information that should have been published that we as the public weren't able to receive. And we saw this in the Pentagon Papers case, where we had the New York Times under a federal injunction saying they could not continue publishing their stories about the Pentagon Papers that had been leaked in that case. And the Supreme Court took this very seriously. They acted incredibly quickly in that case because they knew it was a problem. Even if we were later going to get these stories, that simply the delay in speech was in itself its own kind of First Amendment violation. So I think that adds even more to what I consider the constitutional seriousness of a situation like this one if the Trump administration had continued to not obey the federal judge's order.
1: So when do we ring the alarm bell?
8: I don't know. I think there's a lot of alarm bells ringing. It's nice when it holds for a while. But yes, I definitely think we're keeping an eye on the moment, if it ever comes, where the administration doesn't follow what the Supreme Court says. But that doesn't mean we can all just shrug at these smaller moments of constitutional defiance by the Trump administration.
1: Sonia, thank you very much.
8: Thank you so much.
1: Sonia West is a professor of First Amendment law at the University of Georgia.
12: It's sick. I mean, there's something wrong with a country that can allow people to write purposely negative stories. Now, if they want to write them, that's fine. But I don't have to let them into the people's house.
1: And that's the show. On the Media is produced by Molly Rosen, Rebecca Clark Callender, and Candace Wong. Travis Mannon is our video producer. Our technical director is Jennifer Munson, with engineering from Jared Paul, Sam Baer, and Greg Rippon. Eloise Blondio is our senior producer, and our executive producer is Katya Rogers. On the Media is produced by WNYC. Micah Lowinter will be back next week. I'm Brooke Gladstone.

0: This is KCURHD, Kansas City Public Media. I'm Renee Blanche. It is now 6:59, 72 degrees here in Kansas City. Stay with us. We've got Snap Judgment coming on next. 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
2: Get a secret tip that something really, really big has happened inside one of the largest women's prisons on earth, your first instinct as a reporter is to start asking questions. 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
4: Live from NPR News in Washington, I'm Louise Schiavone. Five men have been arrested on suspicion of planning to attack a British airbase used by the U.S. military in the Iran war. NPR's Kristen Wright reports authorities have not named the suspects.
5: British police arrested the five men after reports of three suspicious vehicles heading toward the base. The men are suspected of plotting to carry out a terrorist attack involving explosives at RAF Fairford in western England, about 100 miles